0: lives. So when we need to relocate to save lives, we relocate. When we need to sacrifice forest or sometimes property to save lives, we do it.
1: In Spain, firefighters have also been battling to contain some of the worst fires in Spain's recent history, amid warnings of an intensifying heat wave that could exacerbate the situation. Temperatures in parts of the country are forecast to reach 40 degrees from Tuesday. The UN body fighting AIDS says the world risks a resurgence of the HIV epidemic after global funding was cut by nearly a fifth last year. Mimi Swaby has more details.
2: In a report to mark the opening of an international AIDS conference in Brazil, UNAIDS said funding fell to around $7 billion, its lowest in nearly two decades. It warned that political and financial upheaval threatened decades of hard-fought gains against HIV. The report also repeated that the global goal to eradicate AIDS by 2030 was off track, due to reduced funding and other crises such as Ebola hampering efforts. Roughly 1.2 million people contracted the virus last year. Washington had accounted for three-quarters of international HIV funding before President Trump's return to office in January 2025.
1: Austria has announced plans to increase military service from 6 months to 9 months as it looks to bolster its preparedness in the wake of Russia's war in Ukraine. Austria has been trying for years to improve its military capabilities. Jacob Evans reports.
3: Austria's Chancellor, Christian Stocker, said the war in Ukraine had shattered the dream of lasting peace in Europe and prompted his country to make a change. All men in Austria must choose between military service or a longer civilian alternative working in fields like healthcare or conservation. This may also be extended from 9 to 11 months. Alongside military action, Vienna says it faces increasing threats from cyber attacks and geopolitical instability. The military service extension will come into force from January the 1st next year, while plans to lengthen the civilian service still need to pass through Parliament.
1: You're listening to the latest world news from the BBC. The American pharmaceutical giant Johnson & Johnson says it's agreed to pay up to $5.5 billion to settle lawsuits claiming its talc products cause ovarian cancer. J&J has always denied that its talc products cause cancer. It says the settlement is dependent on almost all the claimants taking up the offer. The leader of the paramilitary rapid support forces in Sudan, Mohamed Hamdan Dagalo, has said he's unleashing his fighters after they lost a key road to the army. The commander told his troops there was no longer any room for retreat. On Monday, Sudan's military said it had captured a vital road linking Khartoum with the besieged city of El Obeid. Prosecutors in France have asked that the bank BNP Paribas and several children of the former president of Gabon, Omar Bongo, should stand trial as part of a large fraud investigation. The bank is accused of assisting the Bongo family to convert millions of euros in misappropriated public funds into luxury French real estate. More than 50 properties have been seized. The French beaches used for the Second World War D-Day landings have been named a UNESCO World Heritage Site. The UN said the five beaches in Normandy formed an exceptional cultural landscape shared by both the events of 1944 and their enduring remembrance. More than 150,000 Allied troops took part in the Normandy landings. The assault marked a crucial turning point in the liberation of Western Europe. The Second World War historian Kate Vigas has more.
4: Their numbers are dwindling massively now. We're talking dozens rather than thousands. I think the veterans will feel that this is a really important thing. There's going to be no more development in the area. Nothing can spring up now. These beaches will be preserved as a site of history and peace and commemoration.
1: BBC News.
5: Thanks very much. You're listening to the newsroom from the BBC World Service with me, Nick Miles. Now, some of the worst wildfires in Europe for years are continuing to grip parts of France and Spain. And as we'll hear in a moment, the worst could be yet to come. Fires are burning out of control near the Spanish capital, Madrid, fanned by strengthening winds there. The Spanish Prime Minister, Pedro Sanchez, has warned that difficult hours lie ahead. Meanwhile, in France, a lot of schools and businesses are closed and hundreds of thousands of people have been forced to leave their homes as the fires engulf the countryside near the city of Bordeaux in the southwest. With temperatures expected to soar again in the coming days, there are fears that the city could be at risk. Gwyn Loder is nearby and sent this report.
6: For days, wildfires have raged in the southwest of France. For weary firefighters here, Canadian aircraft provide welcome relief. Most towns and villages in this area are almost deserted. The blaze now burns within 10 miles of the city of Bordeaux.
7: The fires are raging in this rural area, flames occasionally leaping several feet into the air, thick black smoke rising as well, sticking in the back of your throat.
6: Wildfires aren't uncommon in this area near Bordeaux, where Mairead has lived for the past 16 years.
8: And we're going to take the kids and move further north out of reach of the smoke and the polluted air, or as far as we can. We're lucky enough to have somewhere where we can go so that we just get, especially the kids, just get them away and get them to some cleaner air.
6: French President Emmanuel Macron has today been meeting the teams fighting the flames, which could take months to put out.
9: We must understand we are facing a completely unprecedented wildfire. The situation we are dealing with today is the most severe we have ever recorded, the toughest since the Second World War.
6: Across the border in Spain too, the situation is dire. What's been called the biggest wildfire in the region's history burns near Madrid. There's no shortage of dry vegetation for it to consume, thanks to successive heatwaves after a wet winter. The pace of the flames have slowed in Valencia, but the fires are still very much active, and the government says the next 2 days will be crucial on whether they can be brought under control.
10: This is the new reality. Summers are becoming increasingly difficult, destructive and therefore deadly.
6: In Spain, as in France, hot, dry weather is forecast for the coming days. The fear here is that an already difficult situation could become catastrophic.
5: That was Gwyn Loder near Bordeaux. Well, Stav Danaeus from the BBC Weather Centre told me how the coming weather patterns may affect the fires.
11: The situation doesn't look good. The last couple of days, we actually had a cold front go through northern Spain, southern France, which helped firefighters contain fires to some degree. Slightly increased humidity, lower temperatures was beneficial. However, we've got yet another plume of extreme heat moving out of northwestern Africa into Iberia, spreading quickly into France. And this is going to expand as we move through this week into central parts of Europe, parts of Germany, for example, the Czech Republic, Poland. We'll see temperatures much higher than what they've had already for this summer, because it's actually been quite cool towards the eastern side of Europe, with showers even down to parts of Greece and the Balkans.
5: So this heat that's coming up into the areas of Spain and France that are seeing the worst forest fires at the moment, how much of an increase is there going to be, and what impact could that have on the fires?
11: Well, it's likely temperatures will reach again the 40 Celsius mark, maybe even more than that across central northern Spain, southern France, in the areas where we have the fires blazing. So this is probably the worst outlook they could have expected, with dry air and extreme heat with very little in the way of rain. There could be a few isolated showers and thunderstorms over the higher ground, for example, the Pyrenees, maybe towards the Alps, central and eastern France, but nowhere close to where we have the fires at the moment.
5: So quite apart from all this very warm, hot air coming in from northern Africa, there are also problems associated with the clouds that are formed in the areas where the fires are. Explain what's happening there.
11: Pyro clouds, as they're known, are quite a feature of the extremely large fires that we get in North America and Canada and the US, where they almost form their own weather system. Now, because these fires are so large, they're burning so fiercely, they're actually producing their own clouds. All the heat, the smoke and water from all the vegetation, despite it being tinder dry, there is still some moisture in the vegetation, which is pushing up into the atmosphere, forming clouds. They're getting high enough to actually form updrafts and downdrafts. So wind close to the ground, as it's being drawn up in the cloud, begins to blow erratically, so it fans the flames, it changes the direction of the flames without any warning, and as the updrafts develop, we can actually see flashes of lightning, much like you'd see in the ash cloud of a volcano that erupts, that almost forms its own cloud.
5: And how much longer are these increasing heat waves going to last in Europe? Do they tend to fizzle out at some point?
11: It's difficult to say. This year's been exceptional. A lot of it's attributed, some say, to the cold blob which is sitting in the North Atlantic. It steered the jet stream very far north of the UK and Europe, dragged all this hot air out of North Africa, which usually stays across the Sahara and occasionally wobbles out into the Mediterranean to bring these heat waves, often towards the eastern Mediterranean. Greece, Cyprus can be very hot. southern Italy, Sicily. This year, it seems to be a pattern where the eastern side of Europe seems to be under cooler northerly winds as the jet stream's been dipping down. And for northwestern Africa, western Europe, we've been baited by repeated heat waves. And it's difficult to say when this pattern will change.
5: And just briefly, that area of the eastern part of Europe that has seen showery conditions and quite low temperatures until now, when it heats up there, there is less risk of the forest fires because of what's happened before.
11: Exactly. There is too much moisture in the soil. It's difficult for severe wildfires to take hold. You could get smaller ones if the second half of summer ends up being dry towards eastern Europe. But because it's so parched towards the west, any wildfires that start are devastating.
5: Stav Danaos there, and more from Stav on the live page of the BBC website on these fires, bbc.com/news. You can read various articles putting these fires into some kind of historical context. Now, for a while now, Chinese tech companies have been challenging American dominance by producing powerful chatbots at a fraction of the price. Well, the latest example is an AI chatbot called Kimi 3 from the Moonshot AI company. Its true capabilities are going to be tested from Monday when it becomes available to be downloaded and used for free. Now, Moonshot AI was founded by a 34-year-old, Yang Julin, who studied at Carnegie Mellon University in the United States. James Kumarasamy asked the computer scientist Russ Salakutdinov, who was one of Mr. Yang's PhD supervisors, whether he was aware of his student's talent at the time.
12: Absolutely. I mean, Yang was one of the very few students who was really, really talented, you know, one of the best that I've seen for a long time. He got his PhD at Carnegie Mellon University in just 4 years, right? Which is unusual for a US-based PhD program. Usually it's like 5 or 6 years. He finished his PhD in 4 years. People who come to places like Carnegie Mellon University in my lab and other professors' labs, a lot of, you know, people do go on to become professors at MIT and Princeton, and they do go on and become, you know, leading researchers at like Frontier Labs. So it's the caliber of people that go through that program.
13: And of course, he went back home and founded Moonshot, this company, didn't he? Which
12: yes, that's right.
13: Tell us about Moonshot and its significance.
12: I think he figured out the right strategy, how much funding it would mean, how, you know, what the infrastructure you need to build, what data sets you'd need to use, and he would start building. And it's a very difficult thing to do, and it's amazing that he was able to do it. But it does show that you can build these models with far fewer resources, right? And far fewer access to, you know, in the US, we have access to the latest GPUs, the latest chips. It's a little bit tougher in China, but it does show that, you know, having the right infrastructure in place and efficiently optimization techniques for these models, you can build frontier level models. And the fact that it's going to be open source is also kind of creates a little bit of uneasiness in the market, because anybody can have access to these models.
13: We all know, of course, that China censors the internet pretty heavily, doesn't it? Is it not possible that Chinese models will end up being controlled by the state?
12: That could well happen, right? It's very hard to predict. It could well happen that a lot of it is going to be controlled. But if they open source those models, it's very hard to see how that can be controlled. If it's a model that's available for anyone to download and use it internally, there is no control. Only I have control over that model because I have it. I can fine-tune it or adjust it for my data and use it for my purposes.
13: Looking more broadly, if we're looking at an AI race, if you like, does this development suggest that US tech companies need to pay more attention to the challenge from China?
12: Absolutely. No question about it. I think China has talent. They have ecosystem right now in place. They have a lot of tech companies, and absolutely, I mean, they're going to be a very good competitor to the US, no doubt.
5: That was Russ Salakutdinov. You're listening to The Newsroom from the BBC World Service. It's a reminder of our main headline. The French president, Emmanuel Macron, has promised to commit every available resource to fight raging wildfires, saying that the crisis was the most severe to face the country since the Second World War. Let's turn to the United States now and bring you an update on the mass shooting at a food festival in Seattle on Sunday, which left three people dead and four other people injured, including a two-year-old child. Police now say that they believe three people were involved. One of the suspects was killed in the shooting. A second, a 15-year-old, was arrested, and police have appealed for information for the third. Let's speak to our North America correspondent, David Willis, now. David, this shooting has been described by local officials as a horrible act of violence. Remind us what happened and where.
14: Yeah, this was the third and final day, Nick, of the annual Bite of Seattle Food Festival. It's held near the famous Space Needle, the tourist attraction there in Seattle, in the centre, and it regularly attracts more than 300,000 people. It was shortly after 6 o'clock in the evening, yesterday evening, Sunday, just as this festival was winding down, that five or six shots rang out, and video footage shows terrified people, including families with small children, running for their lives after those shots rang out. Now, officials initially thought it involved an exchange of gunfire between two young men, one of whom, a 19-year-old, is thought to have been among the three people who died. A 15-year-old boy is being held in juvenile detention for investigation of firearms violations and first-degree assault. But today, officials in Seattle appealed for the public's help in identifying a third suspect who they say fled the scene shortly after this incident. Detectives are reviewing security footage, they say, from nearby buildings. A 44-year-old man and a 56-year-old woman also died, and at least four other people are known to have been injured, among them a two-year-old boy who remains in hospital as we speak.
5: And David, this appears to have been a firefight, if you like, amongst heavily armed young people. How much of a problem is gang violence in Seattle?
14: Well, you're right, and officials believe that this does appear to have been gang-related, Nick, and that the 15-year-old who is in custody at the moment and the 19-year-old who died knew each other. Two guns were recovered from the scene, and officials in Seattle said it was just the latest in a string of violent incidents involving young people in that city, and indeed the third major shooting there in several days. Overall, however, violent crime is actually down in Seattle, as it is in many American cities at the moment. The figures show a drop of more than 30% in the number of homicides in the first half of this year compared to the same period last year. But gun crime amongst young people has increased, and the mayor of Seattle, Katie Wilson, has announced plans to launch a campaign specifically aimed at curbing youth violence, Nick.
5: Interesting. Thanks very much, David. David Willis there. In Kenya, activists and lawyers are bringing a legal case against multinational chemical companies, the Kenyan government and regulators there. They claim that hazardous pesticides and herbicides designed to make farming more efficient are in fact harming the health of people across Kenya. Josephine Cassily reports now from Nairobi.
15: Do Africans, do Kenyans deserve a clean and healthy environment and clean food as Europeans do, as Americans do? Our answer is to the affirmative, yes.
16: Outside the law courts in Nairobi, TV cameras are huddled around an activist and a lawyer.
17: Thousands of Kenyans have been affected by the use of these pesticides. And what we see is really shocking.
16: It's November 2025, and they're here because this court in Kenya's capital is hearing a case about the use of chemicals in farming, brought against the Kenyan government and several multinational chemical companies. Kelvin Kubai is one of the lawyers leading the case.
18: These manufacturers were taking advantage of the vulnerability of these people, harming people who have no ability to fight back.
16: The court agrees that the lawyers and their team can go out into communities and find people who believe their health has been affected by pesticides and potentially enlist them in the case, making it akin to a class action.
19: Like a tingling feeling, as she said.
18: Yeah, tingling on the feet and the hands.
16: Kelvin and the other lawyers have brought on board two scientists to help them build evidence for their case.
19: Most of them seem to have lost their sensation because of the nerves breaking down.
16: They're particularly interested in exposure to a herbicide called paraquat. It's a powerful weed killer that's been at the centre of thousands of lawsuits in the US, from farmers claiming that they've developed Parkinson's disease as a result of their contact with paraquat. Although there's no conclusive proof that the herbicide causes Parkinson's, the degenerative neurological disease, it has been linked to the condition in several epidemiological studies. The substance is banned in the EU and UK because it's toxic if ingested. Nurse Priska Munua is working with the lawyers bringing the case.
20: It's a violation of the human rights because if it's unsafe for the people in the European countries, it is even more unsafe for the Africans who don't have even have their protection.
16: They assess 14 patients who've been diagnosed with Parkinson's disease and more who they believe are exhibiting symptoms, all of whom they think have been exposed to paraquat. However, proving that any health condition is caused by exposure to pesticides will be challenging. Diagnosis rates and literacy are low. And additionally, many farmers don't know what products they're using.
21: We've just pulled over by the side of the road and I can see two people spraying the field next to me. I can also see two young boys carrying pesticide rucksacks with the sprayers.
16: What's most striking is that none of them are wearing any sort of PPE. If you look at the labels of a lot of these pesticides and herbicides, they often advise with accompanying diagrams that gloves, goggles and coveralls must be worn. One of the demands in the court case is for the government to provide more education to farmers on how to use products safely. Frederick Machiri is the CEO of the Kenyan regulator, the Pest Control Products Board.
22: Here in Kenya, we have a regulatory mechanism which ensures that the pesticides we have allowed for use are safe to humans and also the environment if used according to label instructions.
5: Frederick Machiri there, ending the report by Josephine Cassilly. The United Nations cultural organisation UNESCO has just made a rather unusual move. It has awarded its prestigious World Heritage status to a battleground. The list of sites now includes the Normandy beaches in France, which were used for the D-Day landings in June 1944, the largest seaborne invasion in history. After landing there, Allied forces fought Nazi German soldiers, liberated France, and helped change the course of the Second World War. My colleague Rebecca Kesby asked the Second World War historian Kate Vigers why UNESCO members decided that the landing sites were worthy of World Heritage status.
4: They originally thought of them as symbols of division, you know, where something bad happened, people were against one another. They're now saying that the way that the sites have developed, the way we're looking at them, bears a message of freedom, peace and unity among the nations. And I guess that's reflected in the numbers of people who visit these sites from all over the world. So the rule has changed and I, for one, am very pleased about it.
23: And how significant is it that German soldiers are also going to be properly commemorated now here at the same site?
4: I think it's a very interesting decision. And as a historian, you know, it's a slightly contentious one in that the battle was only fought because Europe was under an enemy occupation. That said, the soldiers on the beaches were your ordinary fellows. You know, they weren't fanatical. They weren't SS. These are your normal soldiers.
23: And many would have been conscripts, of course, as well.
4: Yes, that's right. I mean, a lot of these people had absolutely no choice whatsoever in what they were doing or who they were fighting for.
23: Officials have said that they're going to improve the information and also signage around the sites. Why is that important?
4: That's important for anyone going to the site who maybe doesn't have a broad knowledge of it. And when you know where you're standing and what happened there, it can have such a profound impact on you. So to improve that signage and visitor information is absolutely phenomenal.
23: And there are so few remaining veterans of that particular battle still with us. I guess that makes the preservation of this site more important. And do we know how they feel about this new status that these sites will be getting?
4: their numbers are dwindling massively now. You know, we're talking dozens rather than thousands. I think the veterans will feel that this is a really important thing. There's going to be no more development in the area. Nothing can spring up now. These beaches will be preserved as a site of history and peace and commemoration.
5: That was the historian Kate Vigers. It was 75 years of hurt for one sports team. Bad luck that lasted so long, it became known as the Mayo Curse. Mayo is a county on the west coast of Ireland, which for the first time since 1951 won Gaelic football's All-Ireland Championship. The trophy, the Sam Maguire Cup, will be taken through the streets of Mayo this week after the team narrowly beat County Kerry in Dublin on Sunday. The victory has been described as possibly the greatest ever story in Irish sport, as our Ireland correspondent Chris Page reports.
0: As glory beckoned, this was how Stephen Grealis and Martin Carney of Midwest Radio banished the Mayo Curse. Since their last victory, Mayo had reached 11 finals and been defeated every time. There was a myth that 75 years ago, the winning team had disturbed a funeral in their exuberance during their journey home. The priest was said to have declared that Mayo wouldn't be champions again while any member of the squad was alive. The lost games fueled the legend. Dr. Arlene Crampsey from University College Dublin asked 1950s Gaelic footballers about the curse for a history project.
1: That's something that they'd only heard about since the 1990s. So it seems like it's something that has kind of emerged over a long period of time, quietly rumbling in the background before it becomes very, very common as part of the story in the 2010s and 2020s.
0: The old story may have been a fantasy, but people in Castlebar in County Mayo have been revelling in the reality of their team's win.
2: It's the most wonderful feeling that Mayo has ever experienced in my lifetime.
3: Incredible. Our hearts are full.
0: There were international congratulations from the former US President Joe Biden and the Gallagher brothers from Oasis, all of whom have ancestors from Mayo. The players will spend this week touring their home county after breaking a sporting jinx of seven decades.
5: Mayo gets a trophy, but please give that sports commentator we heard a throat lozenge. I think he needs it. That's it from the newsroom. Thanks for listening. Bye-bye.
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16: I'm Josephine Cassilly, and I'm in Kenya following a nurse and a lawyer who are taking on multinational agrochemical companies, as well as the Kenyan government and regulator in the courts. They claim that pesticides sold in the country could be affecting farmers' health.
24: Then don't miss out, Luke.
25: As a teenager, Ben West had his future as a helicopter pilot all figured out. But when he lost his brother to suicide, everything changed. Now he's dedicated his life to making sure other families don't go through what his did.
24: And at 3:30 GMT, in the studio, joins artist James Turrell, working on his latest Sky Space.
26: I'm very interested in this cusp between day and night. It's a lot of what we were made for, you know. During the day, we squint even, and even we'll put on dark glasses. So we're really made for the light of the cave.
24: All that and more coming up on the BBC World Service.
27: This is the BBC World Service, and coming up after the news, the global story. The Trump administration has issued a new 100-page report in which it alleges that Cuba has helped foment left-wing extremism in the U.S., through influence operations and spy rings. Cuba has rejected the accusations as propaganda. But why is the Trump administration warning that Cuba is one of the biggest threats to U.S. national security? Join me, Asma Khalid, in 2 minutes.
28: BBC News with Roisin Hasty. President Macron has described the wildfires raging near Bordeaux as the most severe crisis to face France since the Second World War. He promised to commit every available resource to contain the flames. The UN body fighting AIDS says the world risks a resurgence of the HIV epidemic after global funding was cut by nearly a fifth last year. The agency said funding fell to about $7 billion, its lowest level in nearly two decades. Austria has announced plans to increase military service from 6 months to 9 months as it looks to bolster its preparedness in the wake of Russia's war in Ukraine. All men in Austria must choose between military service or a longer civilian alternative. The leader of the paramilitary Rapid Support Forces in Sudan has told his fighters there's no longer any room for retreat after they lost a key road to the army. On Monday, the military captured a highway linking Khartoum with the besieged city of El Obeid. The American pharmaceutical giant Johnson & Johnson says it's agreed to pay up to $5.5 billion to settle lawsuits claiming its talc products cause ovarian cancer. The firm has always denied the allegations. Police in Seattle now believe at least three suspects were involved in the deadly shooting at a food festival on Sunday night, and that one of them is among the three victims. A 15-year-old boy has been detained. Prosecutors in France say the bank BNP Paribas and several children of Gabon's former president Omar Bongo should stand trial as part of a large fraud investigation. The bank is accused of helping the Bongo family to use misappropriated public funds to acquire luxury properties. And the director of the International Monetary Fund has praised Argentina's improved economic standing since President Javier Milei took office. BBC News.
6: For the last several decades, American officials have claimed that Iran, ISIS, or even to some degree China, are some of the biggest threats to U.S. national security. But the other day, the Trump administration released a 100-page report about the dangers of Cuban intelligence and its communist ideology. And the State Department released a video to promote their case.
7: Virtually every left-wing, radical, violent terrorist group in the Western Hemisphere has at some point relied on support from Cuba. And we have 90 miles from our shores a failed state that also happens to be friendly territory for some of our adversaries.
6: The report paints a picture of this isolated island off the coast of Florida as one of the biggest threats to U.S. national security over the last half century. It depicts a through line from the Cuban Revolution to the left-wing politics we see in the U.S. today. It alleges that Cuba has run a sustained campaign of subversion against the U.S. through a sophisticated spy ring that's reached the highest levels of the U.S. government. And it says Cuba has cultivated generations of American activists, from nonprofits to anti-ICE collectives, and backed a wave of left-wing terrorism on American soil. For its part, the Cuban government has dismissed this all as a mediocre propaganda pamphlet. From the BBC, I'm Asma Khalid in Washington, D.C. And today on The Global Story, what story is the Trump administration telling about Cuba? And why now?
8: I'm Michael Bustamante. I'm an associate professor of history and the chair for Cuban and Cuban American Studies at the University of Miami.
6: Well, Michael, thank you for taking the time to speak with us. We wanted to have you on the show today to help us make sense of this new U.S. State Department report that was recently released. It's a 100-page document, for those who may not be familiar with it, titled Cuba, the Capital of 21st Century Communism. I have been giving it a read. I would say it is an unusual government document in some ways, and it is a narrative I have not really heard emphasized by the U.S. government in recent years. And I say this as someone who covered the White House and covered American politics for several years. With that being said, Michael, what's the central argument of this report?
8: I mean, on the one hand, there's a historical argument, which is that Cuba, dating back to the 1960s, was sort of a base for what the report calls subversion of Western civilization through its support for various third world revolutionary and socialist movements. And there's some truth to that. But the other part of the argument is that Cuba continues to be a base from which subversive activities are still happening. And that sort of slippery linkage between past and present is, I think, where the report finds itself on shakiest argumentative ground.
6: It strikes me that the central thesis almost seems to be that in some ways Cuba is, in the eyes of the writers, the seat of left-wing revolutionary activism and surveillance across several of the last recent decades.
8: Yes. And this is one of the very bizarre things reading this report, because I felt like I was reading a sort of a mashed up version of the work of many scholars I know who have written quite thoughtfully and in detailed fashion about the very long history of Cuba's place on the in the global left. And so Cuba was a sympathizer of anti-colonial and radical movements around the world. All of that is true. But the degree to which that somehow represented an existential threat to U.S. power and politics then or now is something certainly that historians would dispute, I think, quite aggressively with the authors of this report.
27: So let's talk about that long history that this report articulates. It goes back to the 1960s and talks about, in particular, this moment, Cuba's Tricontinental Conference in 1966. It mentions this a couple of different times, and I just want us to understand why the authors of this report believe that moment was so significant and what transpired there.
8: I would agree with the authors of that report that was a significant moment. It was a significant moment in global history, in the history of third world politics. I mean, the basic context here is the following. The Cuban Revolution triumphs in 1959.
9: Havana, often the mecca for gamblers, sees the jackpot payoff of a political long shot. Bearing 26th of July banners, joyous followers of Fidel Castro sweep triumphantly through the Cuban capital hours after their rebellion had toppled the regime of Fulgencio Batista.
8: It has domestic ambitions first and foremost, but as the revolution radicalizes to a socialist project in the throes of conflict with the United States, Bay of Pigs, Cuban Missile Crisis, all that stuff that we like to read about.
27: History class, yes.
8: Right. The Cuban government also positions itself as an ally for anti-dictatorial, but also increasingly radical and socialist sort of insurgent movements in places around the world, mostly Latin America and the African continent. Remember, this is a moment of decolonization. Latin America, it was decolonized in the early 19th century, so Latin American nations are independent. Uh-huh. But a number of Latin American countries are run by right-wing military dictators, the kind of military dictator that the Cuban Revolution itself overthrew inside Cuba. But the Tricontinental Conference was an event in 1966 that brought together an amalgamation of radical movements, some armed insurgent movements, others not armed per se, from around the third world. This is where the tricontinental part, right? Asia,
27: so
8: Africa.
27: So who, for example, was in attendance?
8: Representatives of African liberation movements fighting against colonial rule in places like Angola. Insurgent organizations that were not necessarily massive or enormous, but trying to sort of create a space in places in Latin America to fight against right-wing military governments there.
27: Okay.
8: Representatives of also a more radical U.S. left. People associated with Black nationalism, for example, right? So this sort of notion that the third world needs to unite in pursuit of common objectives, common development objectives, common objectives of throwing off the colonial mantle.
27: The authors of the report use this term third worldism. And you kind of alluded to it a moment ago with this Tricontinental Conference. But what exactly does it mean? What are we talking about there?
8: Countries that are either not the global capitalist West, or democratic West, or the Soviet Union and the affiliated Eastern Bloc. And so third worldism is a way, in a sense, to try to appropriate that kind of Cold War label of a first world, a second world, and a third world as if it's less important, and to say, you know, we are on the front lines of important confluence of political and economic challenges that our societies face. Thinking about how underdeveloped economies in the global South can actually develop, what's the best model for that? What are the political paths to taking power in name of a more radical vision in which, you know, people from the third world are empowered to shape their destiny? That I think, you know, sort of at the surface level is kind of the basic idea.
27: This report makes a distinction between the communism of the Soviet Union in the 1960s and the communism of Cuba that we have seen during that time period and over the years. Can you help me understand that?
8: Yeah, it's an interesting distinction, and that has some base in fact. You know, the Soviet Union in the 1960s was established superpower. It kind of cohered and congealed into a very bureaucratic state. The Cuban government at that time was brand new and was sort of the mentality, in a way, of kind of tear it all down to build something new. Che Guevara, his famous idea of the new man, and his own very famous sort of confrontations with the Soviet Union. They saw the Soviet Union as too conservative, as not willing to support also other radical movements around the world, and because of geopolitical concerns of not wanting to rock the boat too much in the United States' backyard. And Che Guevara is coming along and saying, you know, we want to forge one, two, three, many, you know, Vietnams around the world so that, you know, imperialism in the United States is always caught off balance and can't defeat the kinds of movements that we're supporting. So the differences with the Soviet Union were multiple. And I think where the report is right is that Cuba's role there was something that was kind of, as a kind of a hub and a convener of this sort of network, was a novelty.
27: So at the same time that The report talks about this tricontinental conference that was happening in Cuba in 1966. It also talks about this era in the 1960s in which Cuba is framed as kind of a nexus point for all sorts of left-wing activism, connecting things like the Black Panther movement with Pan-Africanism and movements for independence across Africa, guerrilla movements in Latin America, that it was all kind of, in their view, united against one common enemy, the United States. What do you make of that?
8: So Cuba absolutely was a nexus and a hub for all of those kinds of things. Cuba both trained guerrilla fighters. It provided exile to people who were fleeing persecution for their ideas. Where the sort of truth quality of the report, I think, can be called into question is how all of that is framed, right? And the way in which the report seems to insinuate a lack of agency on the part of some of those constituent groups who might have looked to Havana or gone to Havana or seen the Cuban Revolution positively. I mean, I think particularly flagrant in this regard is the notion that the sort of Black nationalism was somehow born or fundamentally influenced from Havana. The report is actually quite vague on the wording it uses for things like causality. It talks, just to use the case of Black nationalism, about the role of a man named Robert Williams, who's one of the founders of the notion of Black nationalism, right? Who goes into exile in Cuba, and the Cuban government helps him broadcast an illicit radio broadcast called Radio Free Dixie into the Jim Crow South.
27: Mm-hmm.
8: Now, that might seem like subversion, and it certainly seemed like subversion to people like J. Edgar Hoover at the time. But if you're in the Jim Crow South fighting for civil rights, maybe you see that a little bit differently, right? And so, and it's also not to say that, you know, Robert Williams' ideas weren't born in Havana. He might have turned to Havana. Havana might offer support. But again, the degree to which Havana is sort of tagged in this report is kind of almost like the mastermind, again, simplifies a much more complex story, a complex story of collaboration, but also conflict. Robert Williams is a great example. He leaves Cuba eventually because he's frustrated that the Cuban government is not doing enough to address Cuba's own racial disparities. And he leaves. He's fed up with the Cuban Revolutionary Project. So again, these are parts of the more complex story that are left out of this report.
27: Yeah. Michael, beyond just the influence operations, this report spells out that Cuba over the decades was building an international spy network. And it names specific people, including the former U.S. ambassador to Bolivia. Can you help us make sense of that and how vast this spy network has been?
8: There is absolutely history of the Cuban government having a very sophisticated intelligence capacity. And over the years, there have been a number of, you know, very high profile kind of outings of Cuban agents who have worked their way up into the highest levels of the U.S. government. They were U.S. officials that grew to have criticisms of U.S. foreign policy, whether toward Cuba or other parts of the world, and that the Cuban government was able to leverage that to get them to send information. So Victor Manuel Rocha is the one that you mentioned. Ana Belén Montes is an even more, I think, sort of nefarious case. She rose to be the head of Latin America for the National Intelligence Directorate in the U.S. government. I mean, she was a career official, born in Puerto Rico, and worked as a Cuban agent for years. So it's absolutely true that the Cuban government has kind of punched above its weight, or what you might expect from a, you know, relatively small country in terms of intelligence capacity.
27: Before we move on, I just want to understand why somebody who is in sort of the higher echelons, if you say, of the State Department or the Pentagon, National Security Council, might be enticed to be a spy for Cuba. I mean, yes, we know many nations try to recruit spies. Presumably they're offering money, access. The perception is that Cuba is a fairly poor country and doesn't have the resources to be able to offer people if they were to spy for Cuba.
8: It's not about monetary reward. That certainly wasn't ever the motivation of someone like Ana Belén Montes. And that's the case that I think has been most deeply reported and written about at this point. I mean, she's someone from Puerto Rico. There are obviously long questions about the status of Puerto Rico vis-a-vis the United States. Having a certain concern about that, in her case, I think made her sympathetic to the arguments of the Cuban government that they were, you know, also victims of sort of U.S. power and sort of imperial influence through its sanctions policies and things of that nature. So I think that the Cuban government has often been able to garner sympathy around the world, including from people in high-placed government positions that would lead them to do the kinds of things that they did.
27: So this report is not just a historical treatise. It doesn't just argue that the Cuban government had spies in the United States in the past. It doesn't just argue that the Cuban government was trying to create some sort of ideological movement of nations, as we say, amongst the third world, as they said. It is arguing that Cuba's revolutionary left-wing zeal has infiltrated grassroots movements. It alleges that the Cuban government's campaign is, quote, designed to turn America against itself. And it, in fact, singles out specific people, such as, for example, the left-wing pundit and commentator Hassan Piker, someone like Isra Hirsi, the daughter of the Democratic Congresswoman Ilhan Omar, and describes them as front groups and fellow travelers for Cuba. Can you explain what the report is arguing there?
8: So Hassan Piker was involved in this humanitarian convoy that went to Cuba earlier in the spring, and that's where he was singled out.
10: We are basically the last leg of this international convoy that's coming from all around the world. We're now officially on the third month of Cuba being without oil, and the energy grid collapsed in its entirety a couple days ago for approximately 29 hours until they were able to bring it back up. They're basically operating on 1 HP right now. The entire country is, and it's a total man-made disaster. It should not happen.
8: There was an effort on the part of a number of left-leaning organizations to gather aid. Humanitarian aid, so over-the-counter medicines, non-perishable foods, syringes to sort of deliver it to Cuba to help an objectively a very, very dire humanitarian situation that did not just start in January, I want to be clear, but it's gotten way worse since the cutoff of oil after the removal of Nicolas Maduro from power. And so the backdrop here is this U.S. pressure campaign on Cuba via sanctions and other coercive tools. And so these folks wanted to gather aid to deliver to the Cuban people to make an argument that the United States policy is a policy of collective punishment on the Cuban people, and that's not fair. In many ways, I agree with that assessment. Aid is absolutely necessary, but this became also a big sort of moment of political theater for the Cuban government itself. This aid group was let in with sort of not a literal red carpet, but their efforts were welcomed by the Cuban government at the highest levels in a way that Cuban-American efforts to also channel aid into the country tend to not be, because those efforts are also come with criticisms of the Cuban government on human rights and other matters. There were some things about the optics of this effort that really bothered me. I think it gave the Cuban government too much of a pass for its own internal failings. While I share all the humanitarian concern and I share the criticisms of the humanitarian impact of U.S. sanctions. And so, again, you can make an argument that this effort was that they allowed themselves to be used for propaganda purposes or what have you. But like, that is a very different thing than espionage. And I think the conflation of these two things in this report, or the treatment of them under a similar frame, is what I find particularly dangerous. There's a line in the conclusion of the report that says the following: many of the most significant upheavals in recent American political history, from the George Floyd riots to the rise of Antifa, to the explosion of pro-terrorist activism on American college campuses, this is the report's words, can be linked, quote, in some way, shape, or form to Cuban influence.
7: This is a government that has spent, a regime that has spent the better part of 30, 40, 50 years destabilizing the region and the movements that they've supported. And they've lost, I don't know, 10 to 15% of their population since 2021 because of how mismanaged the country is. We wanted to have a better future, and we're prepared to do things that help them get there. But they have to decide they want to do that. The people that are in charge there right now just don't want to do it.
27: How much of a threat in real practical terms at this moment is Cuba to the United States right now? Because that's the other thing about this report. It articulates a worldview of Cuba as an extremely dangerous country to the United States. And yet I'm also aware that in this particular moment, Cuba does not seem to be in a particularly strong position. As you say, the U.S. has had a blockade on oil coming into the island. There have been rolling blackouts here on our show. We have spoken to our correspondent from Cuba. I mean, he has spoken to us about these blackouts, food shortages. So what does the report say about this in terms of how much of a threat Cuba is to the U.S. in this moment?
8: I'm glad you're asking this question, because this is the big question mark for me, too. You know, President Trump himself has said on a number of occasions in the last 6-7 months that, you know, Cuba is a failed state. Cuba's about to fall. But it's difficult, I think, for the lay person to read this report and the kind of picture that it paints to understand, to match that up against the rhetoric that Cuba's system is about to collapse under its own weight of economic failure and immiseration. I mean, there was a video a few months back of the Cuban government put out on state media of military preparations for American action, in which soldiers were shown pulling an anti-aircraft gun on a cart that was being pulled by a donkey. That doesn't exactly project strength or force, right? Which is not to say that, you know, U.S. intelligence shouldn't take the work of Cuban intelligence agents seriously. And I think they do.
27: It seems like the argument from the authors of this report is that Cuba's strength comes not maybe from its military prowess, its economic wealth or anything. It comes from its ideology. And I say that, Michael, if I can read just a sentence to you from the report. This is on page 99, so near the end. It says, to mistake Cuba's poverty for harmlessness is to misunderstand the threat entirely. Its material weakness was never the measure of its danger. Its power was always ideological, subversive, and parasitic. It goes on to say more. But it's a striking argument, I think.
8: It's true that Cuba, and I hate to keep using the metaphor, but has punched above its weight in terms of being a symbol for the world. But part of the reason it's been a symbol for the world, either of abject evil, of a one, you know, party communist state that represses its people, or liberation that sticks it to the man in the United States, part of that is about the long history of conflict between the United States and Cuba, the sort of David versus Goliath narrative. And so Cuba generates a lot of sympathy around the world because of the way it's perceived, or one can argue that it has been sort of beaten up on by the big guy. You know, when the U.S. government seems to have no problem getting along perfectly well with authoritarian one-party states in a number of places around the world, Vietnam, China, never mind sort of the Saudis or others, right? That U.S. objections about democracy in Cuba seem to be fundamentally inconsistent with a more pragmatic foreign policy elsewhere. And sort of the sanctions are treating the Cuban people as collective punishment. That has long generated sympathy on the American left, going back to the 60s. And then it kind of withered once Cuba actually became a communist state. So, you know, if that threat of Cuba as an ideological example is insidious, I guess I would throw back at the report's authors, you know, to what extent is that also a product of the way that U.S. policy has treated Cuba over the years? And given Cuba the ability to say, you know, we're the victims and we're trying to create an alternate reality, I don't think we can excuse members of the American left that have given a pass over the years to Cuba's, the Cuban government's own human rights violations. But again, these are all arguments that we can have on the terrain of political debate and not as an argument about threats to U.S. national security.
27: We've been having this conversation with the full knowledge that, you know, this report is not happening in isolation. Earlier this month, we saw the Secretary of State Marco Rubio announce additional sanctions on the Cuban government. This is all also happening in the context of repeated threats from the Trump administration for some sort of possible takeover of Cuba. And I guess I lay that all out here, Michael, to say, what exactly is the U.S. government trying to achieve, in your view, by releasing this report?
8: Hard to say for sure. So on the one hand, there's the domestic political piece, right? This report is kind of ammunition in domestic political arguments, and the midterms are not too far away. It's hard to escape that, particularly with the frequency with which Democratic Party elected officials or aligned folks are mentioned explicitly. But on the foreign policy front, you know, the administration has been building a case in fits and starts over the last few months about Cuba as a national security threat in a way that would perhaps tee up some kind of military operation, right? So in the same way that we saw the United States in the Venezuela case, you know, leverage an old indictment of Nicolás Maduro in court for drug trafficking, but then you sort of pivot to this notion of Venezuela as this drug trafficking hub and that, you know, getting Maduro as a law enforcement operation. There was like an attempt to build a narrative that sort of set the table for what they did, even if when they did it, it was still a surprise. I think we'd be naive to not wonder if the U.S. is doing that, right? So this report follows on a number of things. It follows on significant reporting, and I would also say speculation about the extent to which China and Russia have listening posts, that is their own intelligence facilities inside Cuba, which, you know, one could say, yeah, that might be a concern for the United States. It comes on the heels also of the indictment of Raul Castro in a federal court a few weeks back for his alleged involvement in the shoot down and killing of U.S. Civilians in civilian aircraft over the Florida Straits in 1996. It comes on the heels of a report, unconfirmed, again, seems very speculative, that Cuba may have acquired a certain defensive drone capacity from the Iranians, right? So all of these elements, and then now this report that says, you know, there's this ideological nemesis sort of off our shores that's sowing discontent internally.
27: 90 miles away from Florida, right? And so is the ideological concerns they have, is there any veracity for the idea that the ideological influence of Cuba has grown over the last decade?
8: I don't know how one would measure that kind of thing, but what I can say is that I find the allegation kind of startling in light of the ideological shifts that are happening in Cuba itself. And what do I mean by that? You know, back 15 years ago, Raul Castro, then the Cuban head of state, started articulating a need for economic liberalization, framed as we're improving socialism, right? But it was creating more space for the private sector, right? So the Cuban government over the last 10, 15 years has been gradually unwinding the economic model of state socialism, right? Mm-hmm. There is a private sector in Cuba today that is doing a majority of retail business, still in its infancy by the comparisons about just any other place in the world you go to, maybe save North Korea, but nonetheless is a shift. And so I don't think Cuba represents for the global left the kind of model of an economic system. Fidel Castro himself, in a late interview before he died to the American journalist Jeffrey Goldberg, sort of

0: anybody, and we need to change things from root to stem. So I do question the notion of the sort of ideological influence, right? I think also that the real economic issues, cost of living issues in our society are driving folks to look for other models. I think there are some folks out there who have a very simplistic view of what Cuba is or the kind of model that it exists. But again, my experience is that folks who actually spend a significant time there, who don't just parachute in for a week, come to start hearing these tales of Cuban people who may like a certain thing about the Cuban system or the principle of free healthcare, but are also watching as more than a million Cubans have left in the last 5 or 6 years. And it's not just because of American sanctions.
1: Joel, on that note, I just want to say thank you so much, Michael, for spending some time with us and trying to help us make sense of it all.
0: Thanks for having me. Hope it was helpful.
1: That was Professor Michael Bustamante, Director of Cuban Studies at the University of Miami. We also contacted the State Department for comment on why they released the report in this moment, and we were told that Cuba's intimate links to far-left extremism in the United States is one of the great untold stories of the past 60 years. This report's aim is to tell it in full for the first time, we were told. And a reminder that if you enjoyed our show today, you can find more from us on your own schedule. We are also a podcast. Just search for The Global Story wherever you listen to your favorite shows. That's it for today. Thanks for spending some time with us, and we'll talk to you again tomorrow.
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5: I'm Josephine Cassidy, and I'm in Kenya following a nurse and a lawyer who are taking on multinational agrochemical companies, as well as the Kenyan government and regulator in the courts. They claim that pesticides sold in the country could be affecting farmers' health.
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6: Hello. Coming up on the newsroom, fires are burning out of control in parts of southwest France. Others are bearing down on the Spanish capital. Here's the Prime Minister.
7: This is the new reality. Summers are becoming increasingly difficult, destructive and therefore deadly.
6: We hear how the blazes can even create their own weather systems. Also today at 1 o'clock GMT with me, Nick Miles.
8: The question is, do Africans, do Kenyans deserve a clean and healthy environment and clean food as Europeans do, as Americans do? And our answer is to the affirmative, yes.
6: And activists there are taking multinational chemical companies to court. Later on, we ask whether a battlefield is an appropriate place to award World Heritage Site status. And after a 75-year sporting wait. Commentator mayhem as the Mayo curse is broken after this.
9: BBC News with Roisin Hasty. The French President Emmanuel Macron has promised to commit every available resource to fight raging wildfires, saying the crisis was the most severe to face France since the Second World War. On a visit to the worst-hit region around Bordeaux, he thanked firefighters and others involved in the massive response. David Hazan is a Paris correspondent at The Times. He's in Bordeaux.
10: I think what I'm picking up from people in this area is that they're fairly happy with the local authorities. They think the fire brigade and the police who've joined them and the soldiers, they're all doing a great job. But they're very angry with the national government and with President Macron because they say, you know, why doesn't France have more firefighting planes? The only way to combat these fires is from the air, using water bombing aircraft. And France clearly doesn't have enough.
9: In Spain, firefighters have been battling to contain some of the worst fires in recent history amid warnings of an intensifying heat wave that could keep matters worse. Temperatures in some areas are forecast to reach 40 degrees Celsius. The Prime Minister, Pedro Sanchez, has warned that difficult hours lie ahead. The UN body fighting AIDS says the world risks

0: risks a resurgence of the HIV epidemic after global funding was cut by nearly a fifth last year. In a report to mark the opening of an international AIDS conference in Brazil, UNAIDS said funding fell to around $7 billion, its lowest in nearly two decades. Winifred Bianyima is the executive director of UNAIDS.
1: It is a report that tells two stories. The first one of extraordinary scientific progress. The second story is a warning. Funding cuts, rising inequality, attacks on human rights, shrinking civic space. Together, they are putting decades of progress at risk.
0: Washington had accounted for three quarters of international HIV funding before President Trump's return to office in January 2025. Police in Seattle now believe at least three suspects were involved in the deadly shooting at a food festival on Sunday night close to Seattle's Space Needle tourist site. Here's David Willis.
2: One of them, a 15-year-old boy, was taken into custody. A second teenager is thought to be among those who died, and police are appealing for help in identifying a third suspect who fled the scene. More than 300,000 people regularly attend the annual Bite of Seattle Food Festival. The city's mayor, Katie Wilson, has condemned what she described as an act of horrific violence.
0: BBC News. Austria has announced plans to increase military service from 6 to 9 months as it looks to bolster its preparedness in the wake of Russia's war in Ukraine. All men in Austria must choose between military service or a longer civilian alternative, which the government is also looking to extend. Austria is not a NATO member and has been trying for years to improve its military capabilities. The American pharmaceutical giant Johnson & Johnson says it's agreed to pay up to $5.5 billion to settle lawsuits claiming its talc products cause ovarian cancer. The company won a significant victory in the decade-long legal battle last week when a US judge cast doubt on the plaintiff's ability to prove the claims. J&J has always denied that its talc products, such as baby powder, cause cancer. A man has been arrested after three women, one of them pregnant, was stabbed in Paris on Monday. Authorities say two of the victims are in a critical condition. Eyewitnesses report a man wielding two kitchen knives running and around lunging at women. This man was at the scene.
3: When I saw him stab a woman in the back, I started shouting, "Come on, let's stop him." Several people stepped in. One person threw a suitcase at him. He dropped the knives. At that moment, I grabbed him and we pinned him to the ground. Then the police arrived and arrested him.
0: The director of the International Monetary Fund has praised Argentina's improved economic standing since President Javier Milei took office in 2023. On a visit to Buenos Aires, Kristalina Georgieva said Argentina was in a much stronger position, but she acknowledged measures were needed to achieve balanced growth, in particular creating more jobs. Mr. Milei took power, promising to revive the economy by slashing public spending and lowering inflation. BBC News.
4: Hello there. You're listening to The Newsroom from the BBC World Service with me, Nick Miles. Some of the worst wildfires in Europe for years are continuing to burn in parts of France and Spain. And as we'll hear in a moment, the worst could yet be to come. Fires are burning out of control near the Spanish capital, Madrid, fanned by strengthening winds there. The Spanish Prime Minister, Pedro Sánchez, has warned that difficult hours lie ahead. Meanwhile, in France, many schools and businesses are closed and hundreds of thousands of people have been forced to leave their homes as the fires engulf the countryside near the city of Bordeaux in the southwest. With temperatures expected to soar again in the coming days, there are fears that the city could be at risk. Gwyn Loder is nearby and sent this report.
5: For days, wildfires have raged in the southwest of France. For weary firefighters here, Canadian aircraft provide welcome relief. Most towns and villages in this area are almost deserted. The blaze now burns within 10 miles of the city of Bordeaux.
6: The fires are raging in this rural area, flames occasionally leaping several feet into the air, thick black smoke rising as well, sticking in the back of your throat.
5: Wildfires aren't uncommon in this area near Bordeaux, where Mereryd has lived for the past 16 years.
7: And we're going to

0: take the kids and move further north out of reach of the smoke and the polluted air, or as far as we can. We're lucky enough to have somewhere where we can go so that we just get, especially the kids, just get them away and get them to some cleaner air.
1: French President Emmanuel Macron has today been meeting the teams fighting the flames, which could take months to put out.
2: We must understand we are facing a completely unprecedented wildfire. The situation we are dealing with today is the most severe we have ever recorded, the toughest since the Second World War.
1: Across the border in Spain too, the situation is dire. What's been called the biggest wildfire in the region's history burns near Madrid. There's no shortage of dry vegetation for it to consume, thanks to successive heatwaves after a wet winter. The pace of the flames have slowed in Valencia, but the fires are still very much active, and the government says the next 2 days will be crucial on whether they can be brought under control.
3: This is the new reality. Summers are becoming increasingly difficult, destructive and therefore deadly.
1: In Spain, as in France, hot, dry weather is forecast for the coming days. The fear here is that an already difficult situation could become catastrophic.
4: Gwyn Loder near Bordeaux with that report. Well, Stab Danaeus from the BBC Weather Centre told me how the coming weather patterns may affect the fires.
5: The situation doesn't look good. The last couple of days, we actually had a cold front go through northern Spain, southern France, which helped firefighters contain fires to some degree. Slightly increased humidity and lower temperatures was beneficial. However, we've got yet another plume of extreme heat moving out of northwestern Africa into Iberia, spreading quickly into France. And this is going to expand as we move through this week into central parts of Europe, parts of Germany, for example, the Czech Republic, Poland. We'll see temperatures much higher than what they've had already for this summer, because it's actually been quite cool towards the eastern side of Europe, with showers even down to parts of Greece and the Balkans.
4: So this heat that's coming up into the areas of Spain and France that are seeing the worst forest fires at the moment, how much of an increase is there going to be, and what impact could that have on the fires?
5: Well, it's likely temperatures will reach again the 40 Celsius mark, maybe even more than that across central northern Spain, southern France, in the areas where we have the fires blazing. So this is probably the worst outlook they could have expected, with dry air and extreme heat with very little in the way of rain. There could be a few isolated showers and thunderstorms over the higher ground, for example the Pyrenees, maybe towards the Alps, central and eastern France, but nowhere close to where we have the fires at the moment.
4: So quite apart from all this very warm, hot air coming in from northern Africa, there are also problems associated with the clouds that are formed in the areas where the fires are. Explain what's happening there.
5: Pyro clouds, as they're known, are quite a feature of the extremely large fires that we get in North America and Canada and the US, where they almost form their own weather system. Now, because these fires are so large, they're burning so fiercely, they're actually producing their own clouds. All the heat, the smoke and water from all the vegetation, despite it being tinder dry, there is still some moisture in the vegetation, which is pushing up into the atmosphere, forming clouds. They're getting high enough to actually form updrafts and downdrafts. So wind close to the ground, as it's being drawn up in the cloud, begins to blow erratically, so it fans the flames, it changes the direction of the flames without any warning, and as the updrafts develop, we can actually see flashes of lightning, much like you'd see in the ash cloud of a volcano that erupts, that almost forms its own cloud.
4: And how much longer are these increasing heat waves going to last in Europe? Do they tend to fizzle out at some point?
5: It's difficult to say. This year's been exceptional. A lot of it's attributed, some say, to the cold blob which is sitting in the North Atlantic. It steered the jet stream very far north of the UK and Europe, dragged all this hot air out of North Africa, which usually stays across the Sahara and occasionally wobbles out into the Mediterranean to bring these heat waves, often towards the eastern Mediterranean. Greece, Cyprus can be very hot. Southern Italy, Sicily. This year, it seems to be a pattern where the eastern side of Europe seems to be under cooler northerly winds as the jet stream's been dipping down. And for northwestern Africa, western Europe, we've been baited by repeated heat waves. And it's difficult to say when this pattern will change.
4: And just briefly, that area of the eastern part of Europe that has seen showery conditions and quite low temperatures until now, when it heats up there, there is less risk of the forest fires because of what's happened before.
5: Exactly. There is too much moisture in the soil. It's difficult for severe wildfires to take hold. You could get smaller ones if the second half of summer ends up being dry towards Eastern Europe. But because it's so parched towards the west, any wildfires that start are devastating.

0: That was Stav Donnez. And if you head to the BBC website, bbc.com/news, go to the climate page there, and you can get analysis of all the fires, the historical context for this, and also concerns about the links to climate change. Let's bring you now up to date on a shooting in the United States that we were reporting that took place on Sunday. Three people were killed at a food festival in the town of Seattle in the northwestern part of the US. I got the latest from our North America correspondent, David Willis.
1: This was the third and final day, Nick, of the annual Bite of Seattle Food Festival. It's held near the famous Space Needle, the tourist attraction there in Seattle, the centre, and it regularly attracts more than 300,000 people. It was just as this festival was winding down that five or six shots rang out, and video footage shows terrified people, including families with small children, running for their lives after those shots rang out. Now, officials initially thought it involved an exchange of gunfire between two young men, one of whom, a 19-year-old, is thought to have been among the three people who died. A 15-year-old boy is being held in juvenile detention for investigation of firearms violations and first-degree assault. But officials in Seattle appealed for the public's help in identifying a third suspect who they say fled the scene shortly after this incident. Detectives are reviewing security footage, they say, from nearby buildings. A 44-year-old man and a 56-year-old woman also died, and at least four other people are known to have been injured, among them a two-year-old boy who remains in hospital as we speak.
0: And David, this appears to have been a firefight, if you like, amongst heavily armed young people. How much of a problem is gang violence in Seattle?
1: Well, you're right, and officials believe that this does appear to have been gang-related, Nick, and that the 15-year-old who is in custody at the moment and the 19-year-old who died knew each other. Two guns were recovered from the scene, and officials in Seattle said it was just the latest in a string of violent incidents involving young people in that city, and indeed the third major shooting there in several days. Overall, however, violent crime is actually down in Seattle, as it is in many American cities at the moment. The figures show a drop of more than 30% in the number of homicides in the first half of this year compared to the same period last year. But gun crime amongst young people has increased, and the mayor of Seattle, Katie Wilson, has announced plans to launch a campaign specifically aimed at curbing youth violence, Nick.
0: David Willis, you're listening to The Newsroom from the BBC World Service. Is a reminder of our main headline. Well, the French President Emmanuel Macron has promised to commit every available resource to fight raging wildfires. He said the crisis was the most severe to face the country since the Second World War. Let's head to India now, where for weeks we've been reporting on those thousands of young people taking to the streets angry over the leaking of exam papers. Well, nationwide demonstrations led to their key demand being met a few days ago, the resignation of the Education Minister, Dharmendra Pradhan. It was seen as a victory for democracy by many, but hundreds of students who were detained in Delhi after police fired tear gas and used batons to disperse protesters on Monday remain in custody. The demonstrations, led by a fledgling movement called the Cockroach Janta Party, is accusing the government of Narendra Modi of backtracking on its promises to free them. Its spokesman is Ashuntan Ranka.
2: If all the students, youth and protesters who have been arrested or detained in different states are not released, then the Cockroach Janta Party will once again be forced to protest.
0: The BBC's Sumedra Pal is in Delhi and gave us this update.
3: Over the weekend and even today, we've been seeing a series of crackdowns that are taking place by the administration, by the police authorities across Indian states. There are people who are being currently detained. There have been students who have been allegedly detained, and there is legal support now that they require. The Cockroach Janta Party organized a press conference to

0: address the fact that will the protests resume or what will be the further course of action, because this was one of the demands that they had raised with the union minister, and this is a part of a deal that they had with the government. So the criminal charge sheets which were registered against the protesters, a big demand of the Cockroach Janata Party and its spokespersons was that all these charges will be dropped and nobody will be sort of involved in any kind of police action against those who were protesting. The other demand was that all the police persons who were responsible for attacking the students, for lathi charging them, which is using sticks and batons against students, will be charged, will be identified and punished by the agencies. So these were two very big demands, and they held a press conference to state that the part of this agreement was not actually honored by the government because action against protesters is continuing across India. The police and the administration have from the beginning maintained that they had imposed Section 163 in this particular area, which meant that anyone assembling on the protest sites, it was unlawful assembly. So according to them, I don't see that they will be responding to this or doing much about it. These are the signs as of now. I was at a press conference where the union minister, JP Nadda, honored these promises when the deal was done on Saturday. On the weekend, when finally Dharmendra Pradhan's resignation was accepted, he did admit that, yes, there will be action against those police persons who were involved in attacking the students. And of course, that there will not be any action against the protesters.
1: Sumedha Pal there. The broader question is, of course, what impact all this will have on Narendra Modi, the Prime Minister, and the BJP party in general. You can read Abhik Deb's comments on that on the BBC website. Let's head to Kenya now. And activists and lawyers there are bringing a legal case against a lot of multinational chemical companies. The Kenyan government's in their target, as well as are the regulators. They claim that hazardous pesticides and herbicides designed to make farming more efficient for many are actually harming the health of people across Kenya. Josephine Cassily reports from Nairobi.
2: The question is, do Africans, do Kenyans deserve a clean and healthy environment and clean food as Europeans do, as Americans do? That is the question that we have posed, and our answer is to the affirmative, yes.
3: Outside the law courts in Nairobi, TV cameras are huddled around an activist and a lawyer.
4: Thousands of Kenyans have been affected by the use of these pesticides, and what we see is really shocking.
3: It's November 2025, and they're here because this court in Kenya's capital is hearing a case about the use of chemicals in farming, brought against the Kenyan government and several multinational chemical companies. Kelvin Kubai is one of the lawyers leading the case.
5: I saw that now these manufacturers were taking advantage of the vulnerability of these people. You know, you are harming people who have no ability to fight back.
6: We have received numerous...
3: The court agrees that the lawyers and their team can go out into communities and find people who believe their health has been affected by pesticides, to assess them and potentially enlist them in the case, making it akin to a class action.
7: Like a tingling feeling, as she said.
5: Yeah, tingling on the feet and the hands.
3: Kelvin and the other lawyers have brought on board two scientists to help them build evidence for their case.
8: I've also seen more desperate cases. And also, most of them seem to have lost their sensation because of the nerves breaking down.
3: They're particularly interested in exposure to a herbicide called paraquat. It's a powerful weed killer that's been at the centre of thousands of lawsuits in the US, from farmers claiming that they've developed Parkinson's disease as a result of their contact with paraquat. Although there's no conclusive proof that the herbicide causes Parkinson's, the degenerative neurological disease, it has been linked to the condition in several epidemiological studies. The substance is banned in the EU and UK, not because of its links to Parkinson's, but because it's toxic if ingested. Nurse Priska Munua is working with the lawyers bringing the case.
9: I feel like it's a violation of the human rights, because if it's unsafe for the people in the European countries, it is even more unsafe for the Africans who don't even have the protection.
3: They assess 14 patients who've been diagnosed with Parkinson's disease and more who they believe are exhibiting symptoms without a diagnosis, all of whom they think have been exposed to paraquat. However, proving that any health condition is caused by exposure

0: exposure to pesticides will be challenging, particularly in an environment where both diagnosis rates and literacy are low. And additionally, many farmers don't know what products they're using.
1: So we've just pulled over by the side of the road, and just in my line of sight, I can see two people spraying the field next to me. I can also see two young boys, probably about 13, carrying rucksacks, the pesticide rucksacks with the sprayers.
0: What's most striking is that none of them are wearing any sort of PPE. No gloves, no goggles, nothing. If you look at the labels of a lot of these pesticides and herbicides, they often advise, with accompanying diagrams, that gloves, goggles and coveralls must be worn. One of the demands in the court case is for the government to provide more education to farmers on how to use products safely. Frederick Machiri is the CEO of the Kenyan regulator, the Pest Control Products Board.
2: Here in Kenya, we have a regulatory mechanism in place which ensures that the pesticides we have allowed for use by our Kenyan stakeholders are safe both to humans and also the environment if used according to label instructions.
3: That was Frederick Machiri. The United Nations cultural organisation, UNESCO, has just made a rather unusual move. It's awarded its prestigious World Heritage status to a battleground. The list of sites now includes the Normandy beaches in France, which were used for the D-Day landings in June 1944, the largest seaborne invasion in history. After landing there, Allied forces fought Nazi German soldiers, liberated France, and helped change the course of the Second World War. My colleague Rebecca Kesby asked the Second World War historian Jane Vigers why UNESCO members decided that the landing sites were worthy of World Heritage status.
4: They originally thought of them as symbols of division, you know, where something bad happened, people were against one another. They're now saying that the way that the sites have developed, the way we're looking at them, bears a message of freedom, peace and unity among the nations. And I guess that's reflected in the numbers of people who visit these sites from all over the world. So the rule has changed, and I, for one, am very pleased about it.
5: Significant is it that German soldiers are also going to be properly commemorated now here at the same site?
4: I think it's a very interesting decision. And as a historian, you know, it's a slightly contentious one in that the battle was only fought because Europe was under an enemy occupation. That said, the soldiers on the beaches were your ordinary fellows. You know, they weren't fanatical. They weren't SS. These are your normal soldiers.
5: And many would have been conscripts, of course, as well.
4: Yes, that's right. I mean, a lot of these people had absolutely no choice whatsoever in what they were doing or who they were fighting for.
5: Officials have said that they're going to improve rights. Why is that important?
4: That's important for anyone going to the site who maybe doesn't have a broad knowledge of it. And when you know where you're standing and what happened there, it can have such a profound impact on you. So to improve that signage and visitor information is absolutely phenomenal.
5: And there are so few remaining veterans of that particular battle still with us. I guess that makes the preservation of this site more important. And do we know how they feel about this new status that these sites will be getting?
4: Their numbers are dwindling massively now. You know, we're talking dozens rather than thousands. I think the veterans will feel that this is a really important thing. There's going to be no more development in the area. Nothing can spring up now. These beaches will be preserved as a site of history and peace and commemoration.
3: Kate Vigers. It was 75 years of hurt for one sports team. Bad luck that lasted so long it became known as the Mayo Curse. Mayo is a county on the west coast of Ireland, which for the first time since 1951 has just won Gaelic football's All-Ireland Championship. The trophy, called the Sam Maguire Cup, will be taken through the streets of the county this week after the team narrowly beat County Kerry in Dublin on Sunday. The victory has been described as possibly the greatest ever story in Irish sport, as our Ireland correspondent Chris Page reports.
6: As glory beckoned, this was how Stephen Grealis and Martin Carney of Midwest Radio banished the Mayo Curse.
7: Yes! The famine is over. The curse be turned. Hit the nuclear button.

0: Since their last victory, Mayo had reached 11 finals and been defeated every time. There was a myth that 75 years ago, the winning team had disturbed a funeral in their exuberance during their journey home. The priest was said to have declared that Mayo wouldn't be champions again while any member of the squad was alive. The lost games fueled the legend. Dr. Arlene Crampsey from University College Dublin asked 1950s Gaelic footballers about the curse for a history project.
1: That's something that they'd only heard about since the 1990s. So it seems like it's something that has kind of emerged over a long period of time, quietly rumbling in the background, before it becomes very, very common as part of the story in the 2010s and 2020s.
0: The old story may have been a fantasy, but people in Castlebar in County Mayo have been revelling in the reality of their team's win.
2: It's the most wonderful feeling that Mayo has ever experienced in my lifetime.
3: Incredible. Our hearts are full.
0: There were international congratulations from the former US President Joe Biden and the Gallagher brothers from Oasis, all of whom have ancestors from Mayo. The players will spend this week touring their home county after breaking a sporting jinx of 7 decades.
4: Chris Page reporting, and that is all from the newsroom for now. Thanks for listening. Goodbye.
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14: Hello and welcome to Assignment here on the BBC World Service. I'm Josephine Cassidy. And I'm in Kenya, where lawyers and activists are bringing legal action against multinational agrochemical companies and the Kenyan government. They say there should be increased regulation of certain pesticides and herbicides, which they claim are damaging the health of farming communities. But do they have the evidence to back up their claims? Join me after the news here on the BBC World Service.
4: BBC News with Nick Miles. President Macron has described the wildfires raging near Bordeaux as the most severe crisis to face France since the Second World War. He promised to commit every available resource to contain the flames. The UN body fighting AIDS says the world risks a resurgence of the HIV epidemic after global funding was cut by nearly a fifth last year. The agency said funding fell to about $7 billion, its lowest in nearly 2 decades. Austria has announced plans to increase military service from 6 months to 9 months as it looks to bolster its preparedness because of Russia's war in Ukraine. All men in Austria must choose between military service or a longer civilian alternative. The leader of the paramilitary rapid support forces in Sudan has told his fighters there's no longer any room for retreat after they lost a key road to the army. On Monday, the military captured a highway linking Khartoum with the besieged city of El Obeid. The American pharmaceutical giant Johnson & Johnson says it's agreed to pay up to $5.5 billion to settle lawsuits claiming its talc products cause ovarian cancer. The firm has always denied the allegations. Police in Seattle now believe at least 3 suspects were involved in the deadly shooting at a food festival on Sunday night, and that one of them is among the 3 victims. A 15-year-old boy has been detained. The director of the International Monetary Fund has praised Argentina's improved economic standing since President Javier Milei took office. Mr. Milei has slashed public spending, which has led to protests. And the Italian footballing great Paolo Maldini has resigned from the National Football Federation barely 2 weeks into the job. He quit after it was announced that his former teammate Andrea Pirlo was no longer a candidate to coach Italy's men's team. That's the latest BBC News.
15: The question is, do Africans, do Kenyans deserve a clean and healthy environment and clean food as Europeans do, as Americans do? That is the question that we have posed. And our answer is to the affirmative, yes.
14: Outside the law courts in Nairobi, TV cameras are huddled around an activist and a lawyer.
16: Thousands of Kenyans have been affected by the use of these pesticides. And what we see is really shocking.
14: It's a striking scene. They're both dressed in suits and they're passionately addressing the cameras. And behind them is a group of farmers, men and women.
17: And there's about 20 now, I would say, farm workers and their families all gathered around. Some of them, I have to say, don't look very well. I know there's a lot of cancer patients here, and I know they've travelled a really long way to be here today.
14: They're here because today, this court in Kenya's capital, Nairobi, is hearing a case about the use of chemicals in farming. It's brought by a young lawyer against the Kenyan government and several multinational chemical companies. This is Assignment on the BBC World Service. I'm Josephine Cassidy. And in this edition, I'll be following this unprecedented case. It's November 2025, when I'm in Nairobi for the latest in a series of court dates. When I arrive at the courthouse, Kelvin Kubai, the young Kenyan lawyer who's the architect of this case, is running late.
17: And so we're just rushing through security, and Kelvin is trying to get his tie on, and so hopefully we're not running too late.
14: I take a seat on the front row of the court. It's a large, echoey room that feels kind of like a school assembly hall. The front two rows are full of activists, lawyers, and media. Then behind us are several rows of plastic chairs, where the farm workers who file in quietly take a seat. At the front of the room is a wooden table where Kelvin sat with his laptop in front of him. It's connecting him by video call to the judge and the lawyers for the defendants.
18: I believe his microphone is on.
15: My lady, can you now hear me?
14: Today, they're discussing whether Kelvin and his team can go out into communities to find people who they believe have been affected by agrochemicals.
18: On that note, Your Ladyship, we have received numerous...
14: And for them to potentially join this case, making it akin to a class action. Outside, I meet Priska. She's a nurse who's been at the heart of this case. She's in her mid-50s and has a shaved head and is wearing a bright pink blazer and large gold earrings. It's her who's accompanied many of these farm workers to the court.
17: Did it feel like a success in there today?
19: Yes. It's not going
17: back. So now they can be officially processed?
19: Yes, now they can officially be processed and they will be enjoined in the case.
17: Okay.
14: It's a victory for Priska and the lawyers. But this is only the start. The farm workers at the court today have a whole host of health issues. And we don't know if they're actually linked to agrochemicals. Lawyer Kelvin and his team are arguing that hazardous chemicals, such as pesticides and herbicides, are used in large volumes in Kenyan farming. These products kill insects and weeds, and they make farming, which is one of Kenya's key industries, more productive. But those bringing the case say that they're having a catastrophic effect on the health of many in this region. Some of the chemicals used here have been linked to cancer, Parkinson's disease, and infertility, though the evidence is often disputed. According to data from 2020, 44% of pesticides used in Kenya are banned in the EU. The quest to find proof of the impact of these chemicals is going to be far from straightforward. And this mission starts immediately. The next day, I go with Priska to the part of the country where she grew up. We drive 3 hours north of Nairobi to a region that's called the Food Basket of Kenya, because it's the country's agricultural engine. Produce grown here not only feeds Kenya, but is exported to Europe, the Middle East, and elsewhere in Africa.
19: You see the agricultural potatoes?
17: Oh, yeah. With the little white flowers on them.
19: Yes.
14: In each village we pass through, vegetable stores line the road, hosting neatly arranged pyramids of potatoes, tomatoes, and maize.
19: From here now, you start with the flower farms.
17: Okay.
19: Yes.
14: Then, suddenly, we reach the town of Timau, and the landscape is transformed.
20: So you see how extensive the farms are?
21: And there's so many. It's absolutely.
14: Long white tubes traverse the countryside, swallowing up the farmland and extending to the horizon. This is Kenya's flower farming region. The blooms are exported from here to the UK, the EU and elsewhere.
21: Really? Okay, let's not do that. Really?
20: Let's not do it.
14: And inside those blisteringly hot greenhouses are sprayers, people whose job it is to spray fertilizers, pesticides and herbicides.
21: I don't know, I think I can smell it.
20: So maybe when there's some that is seeping through.
14: As we drive towards Priska's village, the landscape changes again to small-scale farms.
21: Yeah, it's a real like patchwork of this very luscious green farmland.
20: Turn left.
14: Most people here are farmers, and many work for the large-scale farms while tending their own plots of land. We go to the farm where Priska grew up.
20: We would climb the hills, we would run after the small rabbits and the like. Life was really colourful. I would say our landscape is quite well sculpted by God because it's attractive.
21: Yeah, I like well sculpted by God. It is. It's beautiful. It's really beautiful. It's like these hills that seem to come out of nowhere.
20: Yes.
21: And the crops are all sort of stepped up the hill.
14: When Priska was a child, her mum would give her the job of weeding this field. She'd kneel down and push her fingers through the soil.
20: But right now they no longer do that. They purely do the chemicals, the pesticides and the herbicides. In fact, when I'm here, I feel like I'm in a new place. It's not the place where I grew up because many things have changed. And then we used to have a lot of insects around. Currently, I don't see any butterflies. And people have also become unhealthy. Now get the cancers, which are the neurological conditions. We are getting infertility.
14: A few years ago, Priska became really preoccupied with the changing health of her community. And she started reading about the potential impacts of pesticides. Much of the evidence in this area is contested and far from conclusive. But for Priska, it pointed to a possible explanation of what she was seeing. Then one evening, she came across a video online of a young lawyer.
20: And I was like, huh, this guy is doing something similar to what I'm doing. Yeah, I wrote to him an email. I introduced myself.
14: She told him about the issues in her community and asked, could they work together? The lawyer was Kelvin Kubai.
22: Right from a very young age, I remember many times I would actually be sent to the agrovet to buy some of these pesticides.
14: Kelvin grew up in the hills of Timau, not far from Priska, and his mother farmed vegetables on their land.
22: So many times my mum would ask me to read for her the instructions on the pesticides.
14: She couldn't read well, so Kelvin helped her with measuring out the pesticides. Then she would do what everyone else does around here, pour them into a special rucksack or knapsack that's designed for this purpose and has a short hose attached to it.
22: That was my first interaction with these pesticides.
14: Just like Priska, as Kelvin grew older, he eventually discovered the possible health impacts of these pesticides. And the more he learned, the more concerned he became. And then, at university, he started training to be a lawyer.
22: I saw that now these manufacturers were taking advantage of the vulnerability of these people. You know, you are harming people who have no ability to fight back.
14: When he was in his third year of university, he started drafting a petition, a legal document mounting the case against the Kenyan government and the chemical companies. 7 years and many, many drafts later, that document forms the basis of this case, which is now in court.
20: Yes, it's quite a local place.
14: I go with Nurse Priska to her health clinic in the village.
21: On the wall, you've got a lot of information about, you've got the effect of smoking on one, but mainly it's about the effect of pesticides.
14: This is the only clinic in the area, and as soon as Priska arrives, people start queuing up outside.
21: And I was just chatting to people, and I mean, everybody's a farmer, and I was asking people what kind of pesticides have they used, and it's really just a complete cocktail of things. One guy was like, we don't even know what we're using most of the time. We just go to the shop, ask for something that kills insects, kills weeds, and then we take what they give us. We don't know what it's called, we don't know, always know what's in it, we certainly don't know the health effects of it.
14: Literacy levels here are very low, and people don't know what products they're using. This is going to make building evidence to present in court a challenge. Kelvin, the lawyer, pulls up outside the clinic. It's only a couple of days after the court case, and he's accompanied by two scientists, Professor Thaimuta and Dr. Miner. They're experts in forensic science and toxicology, and they've been brought on board by Kelvin to assess how these chemicals might be affecting people's health here. Once they've seen a few patients, we hit the road. The plan is to visit the homes of farm workers in the surrounding area. So we've just pulled over by the side of the road in Kirua, just around the corner from Priska's village. And the scene that I can see right now just exemplifies how much these pesticides are used. Because just in my line of sight, I can see two people spraying the field next to me. I can also see two young boys, probably about 13, carrying rucksacks, the pesticide rucksacks with the sprayers. And I can also see a guy just on this corner who's filling up rucksacks, obviously ready to use. And what's most striking is that none of them are wearing any sort of PPE. No gloves, no goggles, nothing. Many sprayers I see are wearing a t-shirt or a skirt, their arms and legs bare. If you look at the labels on a lot of these pesticides and herbicides, they often advise, with accompanying diagrams, that gloves, goggles and coveralls must be worn when using the products because they can be absorbed through the skin. But I speak to around a dozen farmers here, and I observe many more, and not one of them uses the correct equipment. I hear stories of them being stored on top of the wardrobe in the bedroom, and of someone mixing them with his bare hands. Much of the research on the health effects of pesticides is based on farmers in the US, where the vast majority use some kind of PPE. Our next stop is the village where Kelvin grew up.
21: This is your village, Kelvin?
22: It is my village. I think it's the most beautiful village in the world, honestly. It gives me a lot of memories growing up. I swam in the rivers just downstream.
21: Would you swim in the river now?
22: Oh, no.
14: We go to a small wooden house perched on the side of the hill and surrounded by farmland. Inside is a sofa and an armchair, and a curtain divides off the bedroom. We're greeted by a woman in her 50s, her hair's tied up in a wrap, and she seems a bit suspicious of us. But then, after Kelvin explains to her what we're doing, she helps her husband out from the bedroom, behind the curtain, and over to the sofa. And he needs her help. It's painful to watch. He's lost control of his legs, and as he sits on the sofa, his body convulses. He gives us permission to record his consultation with toxicologist Dr. Miner.
1: We have a structured form for our examination, so we have two forms.
14: The man is in his 50s and used to be a sprayer on one of the flower farms, and he and his wife farm a small plot of land around their house. They go through his medical history and his exposure to chemicals. Outside, I catch up with Dr. Miner.
1: During the time that he was working as a sprayer and a gardener. And they were not using any method of their protection. They were not using the PPEs.
14: In 2016, when he was in his 40s, he says his health deteriorated to the point that he had to stop work.
1: Coordination of the speech, in coordination of the movement, in coordination of the muscle. You can see he's having the tremors. Mm-hmm.
14: Then 10 years ago, he was diagnosed with Parkinson's disease.
21: So he was diagnosed when he was only 44.
1: 44.
21: So young.
1: So young. He started the medication in 2016. Then along the way, because of a financial issue, he could not be able to sustain the treatment.
14: He has a severe case of Parkinson's, a degenerative neurological condition which causes loss of control of the limbs. He says to Dr. Miner, who is tall and broad in his 40s, "I used to be just like you." It's chilling and hard to even imagine. There are studies from the US showing that agricultural workers are more likely to develop Parkinson's disease. And there's research that indicates this could be because of exposure to pesticides. But like many who work on the industrial scale farms, this man never knew what products he was spraying. But because of his condition, Dr. Miner fears he may have been exposed to one herbicide in particular, which we know is widely used in this region, paraquat. It's a powerful weed killer that's been at the center of thousands of lawsuits in the US, from farmers claiming that they've developed Parkinson's disease as a result of their contact with paraquat. Agrochemical companies have paid out hundreds of millions of dollars in out-of-court settlements. Exposure to paraquat has been linked to Parkinson's disease in several epidemiological studies, but there's no proof that exposure causes Parkinson's, and the evidence in this area is hotly contested, including by the agrochemical companies who sell the product. And there's one company which is closely associated with paraquat, Syngenta. It's a huge agrochemicals company headquartered in Switzerland, and its weed killer Gramoxone is one of the most well-known and contentious paraquat products globally. Now, back in 2007, paraquat was banned in the EU and the UK. That wasn't because of its links to Parkinson's disease, but because if it's ingested, it can be deadly. But the product continued to be sold in markets where it was permitted. We approached Syngenta and they told us that they reject the claim of a causal link between paraquat and Parkinson's disease because it's not supported by scientific evidence, and that paraquat is safe when used according to its registered label guidelines. They told us that Syngenta's products have an important role in safeguarding crops from pests, which in Kenya can threaten entire harvests and pose catastrophic losses for both the farmer and the wider economy. They added all products sold in Kenya are safety assessed and duly registered, packaged and labelled as required by Kenyan laws. In March this year, Syngenta stopped manufacturing Gramoxone altogether, and they halted sales in Kenya back in 2021. This was for commercial reasons, because cheaper competitors are on the market. Lawyer Kelvin Kabai claims that in the time that it's been on sale in Kenya, it's damaged the health of people in farming communities, contributing to neurological conditions. And Syngenta is one of several companies he's now taking legal action against.
22: What now is the remedy for the persons who've been using it for the last 15 years when we've across the world better advanced scientific and regulatory authorities banning it? Why did you continue allowing its usage? So what is the remedy for the people who are affected within that duration?
0: We still don't know, do we, with a lot of these pesticides. So for example, with paraquat, it's been linked to Parkinson's, but we don't know that it causes Parkinson's.
22: Yeah, the science is uncertain and inconclusive. But the fundamental principles of environmental law, the recognized international principles of environmental law, is one of them being the precautionary principle, that in the absence of conclusive scientific evidence, it is best to insert precautionary measures to avoid affecting even more vast majority of people.
14: Paraquat remains on sale in many brands in Kenya. It's an effective weed killer, so it's widely used.
0: And what chemicals are they?
1: The trade name.
0: And even his wife is spraying now.
14: As we leave the house of the Parkinson's patient, we see his wife put on a backpack, we don't know what it contains, and start spraying their farm.
1: Yes, you can see even the wife is playing.
0: Maybe we should move away a little bit.
1: Yes, they're not even, you can even see an example. There's no use of the PPEs.
0: And she's also not wearing any mask. She's wearing her skirt and her mask. Top.
14: Because paraquat's banned in the EU and the UK, produce that has residues of paraquat shouldn't be imported into those markets. So it remains in Kenya and is consumed by people here instead. I'm in a room out the back of a restaurant by the side of the road in flower farming region, Timau.
0: In fact, I think it's usually a bar. So it's being used for a slightly different purpose today. One of the doctors is set up on a table here with a big file.
22: Giving them their result.
0: How many people are there? There's a lot of people.
22: So there were ideally close to 50 people today.
14: The two scientists took urine samples from people in the community here to test it for paraquat. And today, they're giving them the results. I catch up with Professor Thaimuta.
2: Here, it seems like that the herbicides used are very, very concentrated with paraquat, or people are consuming more.
14: They found paraquat in every urine sample they've tested here. There's no definitive research on what level of paraquat in the urine is potentially harmful. But what these results do indicate is that many in this community are being exposed to paraquat. When these results were presented to the court, a representative of the Kenyan regulator, the Pest Control Board, questioned various aspects of the scientists' methodology and stated that unless all the documentation and samples are externally audited, they can't be verified.
3: Like a tingling feeling, as she said.
22: Yeah, tingling on the feet and the hands.
14: Professor Thaimuta says he's seeing people here with the beginning of neurological conditions that could degenerate.
2: I've also seen more desperate cases. And also most of them seem to have lost their sensation because of the nerves breaking down.
3: So they've lost sensation, what, in their legs or hands?
2: Yes, hands and their limbs.
3: So how many people have you seen with that?
2: I've seen 5.
3: Wow, okay.
2: Yes.
14: Overall, the scientists assess 87 people. 14 have a diagnosis of Parkinson's disease. And of these, all have paraquat found in their urine. This only indicates relatively recent exposure. It doesn't prove that this is the cause of their condition. The scientists also say that they've spoken to more people that they believe are displaying symptoms, but who are not diagnosed. I want to speak to a neurologist who treats people with Parkinson's to find out if there's a way to quantify the number of people here who have the condition. We stop by a couple of government hospitals and call private clinics, but I keep being told that the neurologist isn't here today. Then I call another private clinic and get an appointment with Dr. Bundy.
6: No, I'm the one. I'm the neurologist in the hospital now.
3: You're the only neurologist in this area?
6: Actually in the Mount Kenya region, yeah.
3: And how many people are there in this area that you cover?
6: If you add all those people, we are talking of not less than 7 million people.
3: 7 million people. So yes. You're the one neurologist for about 7 million people?
6: Yes.
14: For context, in the UK, there's also a shortage of neurologists. Here, there's one for every 90,000 people. I want to know if there's any estimate of the number of Parkinson's cases in Kenya.
6: In Kenya, no. We don't have a national registry. We only have individual registries. That's neurologists keeping their own records. Even no study on the prevalence.
14: Without a national registry, there's no way of knowing how many people have Parkinson's or if it's affecting any groups in particular, such as farm workers. Last year, the Kenyan pesticide regulator banned 77 substances, but paraquat was not on the list. Back in London, I speak to Frederick Machiri, the CEO of the Kenyan regulator, the Pest Control Products Board, over the phone. I want to know why paraquat was not included.
7: When we reviewed the paraquat as an institution, we did not find any direct link between the purported Parkinson's disease to paraquat. This is an allegation which must be proven by peer-reviewed scientific evidence to support the cause.
14: In the UK and the EU, paraquat is banned. In Australia, it's highly restricted to trained operators. In the US, it has to be administered from a tractor. Whereas in Kenya, you know, anybody can go into a shop and buy paraquat. There's no restrictions around it.
7: Similarly, here in Kenya, we have our own regulations that guide the evaluation process. In the Australia, they have not taken a similar decision to the US. They do according to the country needs.
14: The people who are bringing these cases, lawyers, health workers, claim that there is widespread effect on people's health in these communities.
7: Yes, there is a lot of pesticide activism here in Kenya, and anybody can say anything. And we have had people who do what we call targeted research with a predetermined outcome so that people can report what they wanted to report. So here in Kenya, we have a regulatory mechanism in place which ensures that the pesticides we have allowed for use by our Kenyan stakeholders are safe both to humans and also the environment if used according to label instructions.
14: We've seen in our reporting that very few people or maybe even no people use, for example, the correct PPE on a regular basis. So given that lack of precautions that people seem to be taking, isn't it quite dangerous, quite a dangerous environment to be selling these sorts of hazardous chemicals into?
7: Like you have made observation, we've done a survey. A quite

0: antic, they remember. They grab my hand and say they're so sorry, or they give me a hug. It's mind-blowing.
1: That was Karma Puchantik, the sister of Salvador Puchantik, the last person executed by Garotin. She was speaking to me, Stefania Gotzer, for Witness History.
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2: Hello, I'm Conor O'Grady at the BBC Sports Centre. The Premier League's going to trial a new system aimed at stopping teams exploiting so-called tactical goalkeeper timeouts. Under the rules, if a referee signals that the physio can come on to treat a keeper, the coach will have just 10 seconds to nominate another player to leave the pitch for 1 minute. Now, the tactic of gaining a timeout received criticism from some coaches last season, who accused the opposition of using the break in play to kill momentum. Elsewhere, Chelsea are in talks to sign Brentford's Jordan Henderson and Brighton's Danny Welbeck. It's understood that the Bees are willing to let Henderson leave on a free transfer, despite having an extra year on his contract. Chelsea have already this summer broke the British transfer record to sign Morgan Rogers, and his new boss Xabi Alonso expects him to fit into the team quickly.
3: We wanted to build a competitive squad, and you need players that can have almost instant impact, and I'm sure that Morgan won't need much time to our adaptations to the club, to the system, to the teammates.
2: While Morgan Rogers' old team, Aston Villa, continue their pre-season preparations on Tuesday when they face Real Sociedad in a friendly. And after his Manchester City contract expired last month, John Stones is in advanced talks with Inter Milan. The centre-back has been the subject of major interest from clubs across Europe, including Chelsea and Juventus. He helped City win 6 Premier League titles, the Champions League and 2 FA Cups during his spell at the Etihad Stadium. And for more football news from the BBC, go to bbc.com/football.
1: BBC Premier League update from the home of Premier League football.

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0: مستمعي راديو بيت لحم 2000 ننتقل بكم إلى إذاعة البي بي سي القسم الأجنبي.
1: The studio.
2: The artist James Turrell is famous for his sky spaces, enclosed chambers with a hole cut to reveal the sky beyond, which he bathes in light that changes color. Join James as he works on one of his most ambitious sky spaces in Aarhus, Denmark.
1: This is the BBC World Service, the world's radio station.
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4: I do everything. I do all the house chores, I do the food shopping, I do all the cooking, I clean the bathroom, I do absolutely everything in regards to the house. The only thing that Dale does is put the bins out.
1: We're going to attempt to tackle an old problem, getting husbands and wives to share household responsibilities equally.
5: Because most of the wives have the heaviest workload, it helps if the husbands can also cook.
1: We'll be meeting dads in Indonesia and Croatia who are learning to do things differently.
6: And what we definitely need to do is we need to be present. Sometimes I would very much like to go for a beer after work and just watch the game with my friends. But I'm actively not doing that because I want to be at home with them.
1: I'm Myra Anubi, and I'll be back with this and much more on People Fixing the World right after the BBC News.
7: BBC News with Moira Alderson. President Trump and the Israeli Prime Minister Benjamin Netanyahu have sought to patch up public disagreements over the war with Iran with closed-door talks at the White House that lasted just over an hour. Mr. Netanyahu described the talks as excellent. Earlier, President Zelensky of Ukraine also held talks with Mr. Trump in Washington, from where Sarah Smith sent this report.
8: For Mr. Netanyahu, this is his first meeting with the president since the war in Iran began. Afterwards, Israel's leader said it was a positive meeting, adding it was one of the best conversations he'd ever had with President Trump as they discussed their common goals in the Middle East. Mr. Trump had appeared to be frustrated in his recent dealings with Mr. Netanyahu, despite their normally close relationship. Both the Ukrainian and Israeli leaders are facing critical moments in the conflicts in which they are engaged. Both appear satisfied that, for now, they have US support for their causes.
7: President Trump has led tributes to the late Republican Senator Lindsey Graham at his funeral service at the National Cathedral in Washington, hailing his former friend as a longtime fixture of national politics. Addressing the congregation, Mr. Trump described Graham as a legend who'd devoted his life to America and gone out at the top of his game. Keiko Fujimori has been sworn in as Peru's first ever female president. She's the latest in a series of conservative leaders elected across Latin America. Here's Mimi Swaby.
9: In her first address as president, Keiko Fujimori said she'd received Peru in a catastrophic condition, but the country had infinite potential. Her hardline campaign against insecurity featured heavily, as she announced that the military would take charge of maintaining order in areas with high crime. A statement that echoed the role of the military under her father, the former president Alberto Fujimori, who was jailed for corruption and crimes against humanity in the fight against rebel groups in the 1990s. The new leader made a clear promise to deliver a safe, prosperous and united country.
7: European football's governing body, UEFA, has reacted furiously to a plan being discussed by FIFA to create a new company with stakes held by private shareholders to govern the World Cup and other top competitions. UEFA said the proposal crossed a line. Joe Curry reports.
10: The story was first reported in the Financial Times and The Times, with the latter claiming the plans could also make the FIFA president, Gianni Infantino, tens of millions of dollars in personal profit. Outlining the proposals, FIFA said it would invite third parties to make minority non-controlling investments in a new subsidiary, a move Mr. Infantino said would allow every nation to benefit from the riches football creates. The Times has also reported that figures close to Donald Trump have been consulted about the plan. It places Infantino's close relationship with President Trump under further scrutiny. UEFA said in a statement, "None of us are the owners of football. The World Cup is not FIFA's to sell."
7: Joe Curry reporting. BBC News. Opposition protests are taking place across Venezuela to demand democratic elections. They mark 2 years since the last disputed presidential election, in which the now ousted Nicolas Maduro claimed victory despite evidence of widespread fraud. Supporters of the Bente opposition movement have taken to the streets in several municipalities, carrying Venezuelan flags and signs of ballot papers. Japanese emergency workers are still searching for people trapped inside a shopping centre after a powerful earthquake in the southern prefecture of Kumamoto on Kyushu Island. Elsewhere in the city, multiple people are reportedly unaccounted for after a chimney collapsed at a factory. Caroline Hawley reports.
11: The earthquake struck just before 4:30 in the afternoon local time. Images from one supermarket show parents hugging their terrified children close as products tumble from the shelves. People were also shopping at the Aeon Mall as everything began to shake. Customers and staff were evacuated, but some were still inside when the second floor collapsed as a result of an explosion, possibly caused by a gas leak. All through the night, emergency services have been searching for survivors. Several have been found alive, but 10 people are still missing.
7: The Democratic Republic of Congo's Constitutional Court has approved a landmark referendum law, potentially paving the way for President Felix Tshisekedi to seek a third term in office. The court's president said the bill was in line with the constitution, approving clauses allowing its amendment. The opposition has condemned the law, arguing the issue is a distraction from solving the protracted conflict in the east of Congo. Bulgaria's interior ministry says border guards have had to evacuate passengers from a cruise ship that ran aground on the Danube due to low water levels. 200 passengers were stuck on board the Swiss-flagged Viking Ulla. It ran aground upstream of Vidin in the north, where it was due to resupply. BBC News.
3: Welcome to the programme where our mission is to find solutions to everyday problems. And boy, do we have a show for you today. We're going to attempt to tackle an issue that might affect you. Sharing household work equally. Because...
12: kids, mum or dad, whose job is it to cook at home?
13: Both.
12: And whose job is it to clean the house?
13: Both!
12: Whose job is it to do the laundry?
14: Hey, dad.
13: Both!
3: Well, there you have it. It's both mum and dad's responsibility. From the BBC World Service, I'm Myra Anubi, and this is People Fixing the World. I'm really frustrated. Why? Well, I'll let my friends tell you.
4: I do everything. I do all the house chores. I do the food shopping, I do all the cooking, I clean the bathroom, I do absolutely everything in regards to the house. The only thing that Dale does is put the bins out.
15: About 70-30, with me doing 70% of the chores and him 30% of the chores.
16: Are the chores done equally between me and my husband? No, they're not done equally. I do most of the chores. He does a lot of DIY, so he'll be fixing things, you know, like a handyman.
3: Kenya, Denmark, the UK. I've been speaking to a lot of my friends who also happen to be wives, and the story is the same. The burden of housework is on women. Now, some of you might think I'm just ranting about chores in my house. Fair enough, I can see why you'd think that. But here's the thing. The latest figures from UN Women, which promotes gender equality, suggest that every day around the world, women spend nearly 3 more hours than men on unpaid care and domestic work. And there are serious consequences. It can keep women out of the workforce, while those with paying jobs end up doing what's known as a second shift of care work when they come home. Either way, it limits women's freedoms and economic choices and can lead to resentment, burnout and an unhappy home. So, what's the solution? Well, we've come across some fixes that seem to be helping, and the first comes from the remote Indonesian island of Rote, which is deeply rooted in patriarchal traditions. Our reporter, Ade Mardiati, visited Rote to find out how these traditions are being challenged.
17: Hello.
18: Hello.
17: Akhirnya sampai di Rote.
19: It's been quite a journey to get here to Rote Island. 3 flights postponed by severe weather condition. It's not the easiest place to get to. Here, men's roles and women's are quite different.

0: men I talk to is Milda. She tells me some men refuse to listen when women complain of their workload.
1: Boleh protes ke suaminya kalau mereka malas gitu?
2: Tergantung perempuannya. Kadang perempuan pendiam, ada juga yang protes, tapi kadang ada.
0: She tells me it wears many women down.
2: Situasi begitu.
0: The island is still very patriarchal. 20% of women have never been to school. The rest rarely complete high school.
3: Mama bapa setara literally translates to mother and father are equals.
0: This is Dinia Yudadibrata. She is from Arungi, the NGO which runs the parenting class, which is called Mama Bapa Setara.
3: You know, men will be making the decision at home, so we're not challenging that. What we're trying to improve is that so that men can be involved more, so they can make a more informed decision for their family. Because it's not just seen as, okay, your role now is just to bring money, and then that's it. So this is what we want to get the fathers to involve more.
0: She tells me it's a pretty radical idea for Rote, but they are being careful to respect tradition.
3: We say both of you have love for the children, so the household responsibility should also be done together, like, for example, taking care of the children, and it also includes decisions on what to feed the children, how to play with them, you know, positive discipline, etc. All these responsibilities should be shared.
0: I'm interested to hear what the men make of this as I join one of the classes run by Mama Silpa, who lives here but wasn't born on Rote.
4: Silpa, the facilitator, is explaining to the class what they're going to learn today. Today's topic is about raising kids together in the family.
5: I have been here on Rote Island for 6 years. I know that if men do household chores, they think it is deeply embarrassing. It is expected that the task done in the house, like holding the child, feeding the child, washing dishes, cooking, sweeping the house, taking care of the child's food, will all be done by the mother.
0: Silpa tells me these are all considered women's work. And you might be thinking, well, the man is busy in the fields, so it's just a fair division of labor. But Silpa tells me women also help out in the fields.
5: If the mother raises the child all by herself, it feels heavy. If the father also helps raise the child in the household, it means we carry the household burden together so that it feels light in the household.
6: Sekolah lontar.
7: Bapak hebat.
6: Mama bijak. Keluarga mama boleh.
0: The trainees chant the course mantra. With a father's honor and a mother's wisdom, a beautiful family blooms. I listen as each class repeats the phrase. There's often lots of giggling, but it does seem to help get the message of togetherness across. Dinia from Arungi, who we heard from earlier, tells me that the women are often scared to speak out in front of their husbands, but in private, it's clear that they need help.
3: I think sometimes to also avoid problems,
0: friction
3: at home, but if you talk to the women themselves, they probably don't say it as it is, but then, you know, there's some things there that we see that actually demonstrates the relationship.
8: Tutup mata, kita berdoa.
0: 4 couples, one with their baby, have come to today's class on the reasons why dads should share chores. The facilitator uses the local lontar tree as a way of understanding the family, describing parents as the roots of the tree. In lontar school, she said, we will learn how to work together to keep this tree alive.

0: there is no such thing as a woman's job, a man's job, but we all have to work together.
1: Papa. Saya. Papa.
0: I've been told by Dinia from Arumi that this next part of the course often has a real impact on the men.
2: Waktu istri hamil,
3: while your wife was pregnant, what did you do? Did you just lounge around at home? Did you stay out in the garden until it was dark just because you were lazy to come home?
0: This recording of thoughts and questions about the father's role in the home was written after consulting with mothers on a neighboring island. I watch as the men and women listen, and I notice that the men, part of the couple who've been singing and chatting with their baby, seems emotional.
4: Odnil, you looked a bit moved. Your eyes were watery.
5: Yes, I was moved. Because I remember the time my child was born. That recording was very touching. I remember, for the first time, I was happy.
0: Mr. Odnil told me it made him think about his wife's struggles. His wife told me that after the course, she felt confident to ask him to do more around the house. And Mama Silpa, who we heard from earlier, told me that others have come to her saying the same.
6: There was a mother who told me, Mama Silpa, after the workshop with your team, we have applied what we have learned in our household. Now my husband has started helping out. He is no longer self-conscious. He has started helping out with household chores. And my stress in the household is gone.
0: Arungi found that one of the biggest issues for mothers was getting their children to eat healthy food. So they also run a cookery class aimed at parents, but especially men. The male teacher shows the class how to grind up spices as they prepare a popular and simple dish called perkedel, which is kind of like a hash brown, but with added vegetables. At the moment in front of me, a young father of one, Danche, is slicing some vegetables. Absalom, the teacher, is teaching him how to. All the women are looking at him, but he doesn't seem to care. He just keeps on going. Dads don't usually cook, so this is a big step. In fact, the work here was begun 3 years ago by the international NGO Surf Aid to target the problem of childhood malnutrition and stunted growth, but they soon realized that the issue was more complex. They handed control to locals who set up Arungi and developed the parenting course.
7: Because most of the wives have the heaviest workload, it helps if the husbands can also cook.
0: Today's trainer, Absalom, says if both parents can feed their children tasty and nutritious meals, the kids are more likely to eat well. He says currently children are often fed plain rice and left to eat on their own because mothers are busy with other chores.
7: The fathers can also learn about their children's dietary patterns. Because they are often busy, they don't know what their children eat or what nutritious food looks like.
0: But today, Danche was the only man at the cooking class. I caught up with him later to find out how he thought the class had gone. He told me it was embarrassing.
4: So you were the only male participant and you said you felt embarrassed, but you still did it anyway. How did that make you feel?
8: Proud.
9: Bangga.
8: I've now got our reporter, Ade Mardiati, who brought us that report on the line. Ade, it's great to hear what's happening there. And this man describes himself as being proud. But I also noticed that he's the only one on the course.
4: Yeah, Myra, it was unfortunate, really, because this class happened to be at the same time as the harvest. And Arungi actually told me that they've organized these workshops on farming for men, like how to plant watermelons, as an incentive for the men if they can complete the parenting classes.
8: But how successful has the entire course been?
4: Well, Dinia from Arungi told me that they have strong figures from the first time they ran the course on a neighboring island of Sumba. 2/3 of women said that there was more cooperation from their husbands, and just over half said that they felt more supported in getting their children to eat well. And the big winner, though, Myra, was this healthy version of hash browns or perkedel. 90% of moms reported that their toddlers were eating better.
8: How I wish I also had support to make sure my kids were eating better. Thank you so much, Ade, for what we've heard today.
4: Thank you. Thanks, Myra.
8: I'm Myra Anubi, and today on People Fixing the World from the BBC World Service, we're at home trying to make sure household chores are shared equally between wives and husbands. Because research shows that this can lead to women having less time, less pay, and less patience. Now, Rote Island might feel quite old school when it comes to these roles, but this kind of gendered thinking is everywhere. Figures suggest that in wealthier countries, women still spend twice as many hours on unpaid care work than men. So we're going to the European country of Croatia, where a non-governmental organization called Status M wants to create a society where it's normal for men and boys to care for themselves and others in their homes and do their fair share. A world like this.
9: What do you think? We just cancel everything and stay in bed.
10: I'm all for that. I'll change Mia's diaper.
9: I'll prepare her bottle.
10: I'll do the dishes.
9: I'll take out the trash.
10: Vacuuming.
9: Groceries.
10: Cheese platter.
9: Ice cubes.
10: Cake.
9: Candles.
10: So, when do we start?
9: Good luck.
8: As well as promotional material like this YouTube video, it also runs the Super Dads program, a series of 10 sessions looking at all aspects of being a dad. In this workshop, men discuss household chores and domestic responsibilities. People Fixing the World's Claire Bowes has been finding out how it works.
11: Guided by a woman facilitator, the three men talk openly and frankly about their experience of housework and domestic responsibilities. They've come to the course voluntarily. They often think they're already doing a good job at home. But Anna Maria Sucho of Status M tells me many get a bit of a shock after completing the session's small but revealing task.
12: So we get men to write down everything that their partner does in a day, starting from whenever they get up at, 6 a.m. And then we ask them to do the same for them. And then comes the moment when these two lists are compared. And I don't think I've ever seen an example where the men's list was larger than the woman's list. That never happens. And that's when they sort of realize, oh my God, like I never had an idea. I really felt and I believed that I was doing my share. And what is also very interesting is that many men don't even perceive this invisible labor that women do. Making appointments and remembering when the dentist is. So if you added those things to the list, it would be even greater the difference.
11: She says the workshops are not about lecturing. They're about reflection.
12: You know, it's not really about, who does the dishes, but it's really about fairness and respect and partnership. And this is what we want them to start thinking about.
11: The sessions rely on complete trust and outsiders are not allowed in. But the men kindly let me leave my recording equipment in the room to pick up some of their discussion.
13: At first, I wrote an hour and a half for her, and for me it says an hour and a half. But that's not really true, because sometimes I do much less. While she sometimes gets completely absorbed in ironing. The only thing I don't do at all around the house is laundry. I don't wash clothes. I don't understand all those detergents, mixing things. No, I'd ruin all the clothes.
14: Well, lately I've become really lazy when it comes to washing the dishes. Yes, definitely. So she does a lot more of that.
13: I don't know. We were raised traditionally. I mean, I wash, I cook, I wash the dishes and so on, but nowhere near as much. I think you really have to be honest and admit that.
11: This is just a snapshot. The full session was much more nuanced, and it explored the demands of paid work and of children, social conditioning, and whether anyone ever actually needs to iron anymore. Girgu Knezic, who graduated from the Superdads program in 2022, says for him, it felt like a safe space to talk.
15: Nobody knew each other. You know, we were all anonymous to each other. We met basically, you know, on the spot. And half an hour later, we were talking about actually very private stuff. And, you know, it just felt right. Even things when I was, you know, talking maybe about my shortcomings or things that I think I failed or things that I find difficult, I'm not ashamed of them. They're difficulties, they're their problems. Problems are here to be solved.
11: Although these men choose to take these courses voluntarily, Girgul, who has two boys, says he still learned a lot.
15: And what we definitely need to do is we need to be present. Sometimes I would very much like to go for a beer after work and just watch the game with my friends. But I'm actively not doing that because I want to be at home with them. But they also need to see me actively choosing them and their mom against, you know, friends or colleagues or any sort of, you know, things that I'm doing exclusively for myself.
11: And Anna Maria Sochul says the project helps men get a sense of how their personal decisions also help society at large.
12: Gender equality is desirable. It's something that, yeah, is good for the society. Children build closer relationship with both parents. Mothers have, you know, of course, more space for their careers, for hobbies, or just simply to rest. I mean, just to take a breather. And for dads, there are also like loads of benefits. So it's not just about doing the chores, but it's about feeling fulfilled and having meaningful relationships with the people that are important to you in your lives, having better sex. This is also what research say, like
11: having better sex. There's a sell.
12: Absolutely. Like men who are more equitable in their relationships have more and better sex. So there's been several pieces of research which demonstrated that men who are more equitable in their relationships, doing more care work, actually tend to have more and better sex with their partners.
11: And that includes household chores, not just not just caring for their wife or their children.
12: Yeah, absolutely. It also involves like doing the dishes and throwing out the trash and cleaning and dusting and a lot. I think women tend to especially appreciate men who do these kinds of chores. And when they start pulling their weight, then they jokingly say that, women tend to nag less.
8: Anna Maria Socho of Status M speaking to our reporter Claire Bowes for this edition of People Fixing the World. So, here's a big question. Are chores done equally in your house? Send me a voice note to the WhatsApp number +44 8000 321 721. And also, if you found some sort of trick that works in your home, please do share. As always, I'll be back next week with new ways to tackle old problems. Until then, thanks for listening.
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19: The American artist James Turrell is famous for his sky spaces, enclosed chambers with an opening to the sky. He bathes the roof with light that changes colour. This changes our perception of the colour of the sky itself. His latest is in Aarhus, Denmark, a huge sky space called As Seen Below the Dome. Join me, Julian May, after the news for In the Studio with James Turrell as his ambitious work nears completion.
20: BBC News with Roisin Hasty. President Trump and the Israeli Prime Minister Benjamin Netanyahu have sought to patch up public disagreements over the war with Iran with closed-door talks at the White House. It was their first meeting since their military forces jointly attacked Iran. Earlier, Ukraine's President Zelensky also held talks with Mr. Trump. President Trump has led tributes to the late Republican Senator Lindsey Graham at his funeral service in Washington. Senator Graham, who died suddenly earlier this month, had risen to become one of America's most prominent political figures. He was particularly known for his hawkish role in shaping US foreign policy. In Peru, Keiko Fujimori has been sworn in as the country's first elected female president. Ms. Fujimori is the latest in a series of conservative leaders to be elected across Latin America. European football's governing body, UEFA, has reacted furiously to plans being discussed by FIFA to create a new company with private stakeholders to govern top competitions, including the World Cup. FIFA said it would help grow the game. Several people remain missing in Japan the morning after a powerful earthquake struck the southern prefecture of Kumamoto on Kyushu Island. Emergency workers are still searching for people trapped inside a shopping centre. Officials in Nigeria say at least 14 people have been killed in an attack in central Benue State. Gunmen stormed a village in Otupo earlier on Tuesday. The Democratic Republic of Congo's Constitutional Court has approved a landmark referendum law, potentially paving the way for President Felix Tshisekedi to seek a third term in office. The opposition has condemned the move. And Bulgarian officials say border guards have had to evacuate hundreds of passengers from a cruise ship that ran aground on the River Danube due to low water levels. BBC News.
19: Welcome to the documentary In the Studio, from the BBC World Service. This is the programme that explores the work of the world's leading artists as they're making it.
21: We have to finish the floor, do the finish to the seats, also get the cushions made.
19: I'm Julian May, and I'm at Aarhus, the art museum in Aarhus, in Denmark. I'm on the top floor, a circular gallery with glass walls. As I walk round, I realise the glass is red. Then further on, it's orange, yellow, green, blue. I'm looking down at the city through a rainbow panorama. It's beautiful.
22: The experience that you had was walking around Olafur Eliasson's artwork, which is called Your Rainbow Panorama, an experience with light and colour. And the reason it's called Your Rainbow Panorama is because it's for the city and the citizens of Aarhus to see their city 360 degrees in all of the colours of the rainbow and all of the colours of the spectrum.
19: It's January the 15th today. Overcast, grey, cold. I begin to understand that here in the north, where the winters are long and it never really gets light, and the summer's short and it never really gets dark, people have an intense relationship with light.
22: You're right. Rebecca Matthews, Museum Director and Chief Executive of Aarhus, Aarhus Art Museum, in Denmark. I do think the Danes have a relationship to light. The Danes are very, very specific about how they light their homes. Lighting and lamps are incredibly important. It's very rare you will see a bulb in a Danish home just like hanging from the ceiling. There will be lamps that are hung over special parts of a room so that it creates the atmosphere, the hyggeligt, you know, this coziness, hygge, that the Danes really genuinely focus on. So when you buy a house in Denmark, there's no lights and no light bulbs, because that's your job, to light the space how you want to. So yeah, I think Danes do have a really interesting relationship to light.
19: So it's no surprise that the newest work here that's still being built, it will open on June the 19th, close to midsummer, is all about light and colour. Outside the entrance to Aarhus, which is a very modern building, is a huge mound covered in grass. It looks ancient. It could be the burial site of a Viking chief, except for a rusty metal cap and some men I see working on it. This is the latest of what James Turrell calls sky spaces, and it's titled As Seen Below the Dome. To experience the work, you'll have to go underground beneath the huge dome and look up to a hole in the top that's cut out to let the sky in.
22: Working with James Turrell, he really is an artist whose works are probably the most rigorous and sustained artistic investigation into perception and light that we've ever seen. It's probably reflected in the psyche of the Danes, yeah.
19: James Turrell, in his 80s now, has created sky spaces in 39 countries. He's famous as a light artist. But, I asked when we met, haven't all artists all over the world always been concerned with light? The 19th century Indian painter Raja Ravi Varma is famous for capturing the play of sunlight on skin. Light is a recurring theme in the work of the Ghanaian artist Amoako Boafo. And for the Dutch post-impressionist painter Vincent van Gogh, light was an emotional and spiritual force. What, James Turrell, are you doing that's different?
1: The history of art is littered with art that's about light. The difference here is this is light.
19: Right. So artists of the past have been depicting light, but you've been
1: using it.
19: Yes.
1: So I use the material light to affect the medium of perception.
19: Light itself is the material, right?
1: And it is material. I mean, it's part of our diet. We drink it as vitamin D through the skin. So we have a physical connection as well as intellectual and spiritual connection. You know, when they talk about near-death experience, all that vocabulary is the vocabulary of light.
19: My understanding is that your new piece, As Seen Below, we access through a tunnel into a room full of light. Now, that's reminiscent to me of what people have said about near-death experiences. Mm-hmm. Has that been part of your thinking?
1: Yes, that ties into that, absolutely.
19: And that also is the experience of birth.
1: Well, we come into the physical world and then leave into the spiritual world, but we come from the spiritual to the physical.
19: This piece is what you call a sky space. What is a sky space?
1: Well, first of all, I'm very happy to have people look up. Seldom do we. But the big thing is that I'm very interested in this cusp between day and night. It's a lot of what we were made for. You know, during the day, we squint even, and even we'll put on dark glasses. So we're really made for the light of the cave. And we're made for this twilight hunting. That's when we generally did the hunting. So this is a time that is very important, because what happens is we have better color perception, and that's when we have our most romantic moments, or in reduced light. We rarely do it in blinding noonday sun, but we're very much in we're these strange creatures that hibernate every day. Once a day we hibernate at night. And so we have certainly about 8 hours or a third of our existence in that period.
19: Most art we look at, it's there very often on the wall, and you're separated from it, and you look at this depiction. But your work is very different from that, isn't it? We're in it somehow.
1: Well, I do want you to enter. the space, what I call the new landscape, which is the landscape with a horizon. It's very similar to when you have white out in a skiing condition, or when you're flying and you fly into fog or cloud. But the beauty of it is amazing.
19: You were a very precocious pilot. I understand that you got your pilot's license.
1: Very early, yeah.
19: You were 16. Well,
1: 16, but I have four daughters who've gotten their license at 14.
19: In England, where I come from, you can't even drive until you're 17. So for you to be flying at 16 was, I think, quite remarkable. What has the influence of your experience as a pilot had on your work?
1: Well, I really love flying in the atmosphere because the atmosphere has all these different qualities of light, which is quite interesting. Flying in the San Joaquin Valley, you would often get this tule fog, where the fog actually is about 3 feet thick. The floor of the valley is covered with white. And there's a stratus up above. That stratus cloud was somewhere around, 2,200 feet, something like that. So it's cloud up above and cloud below. And then the sun came up, and it starts out red. And then it goes to orange. And then it goes to yellow, sort of gold. Many people would call that abstract, but this is real, something that happened. So in a way, sitting in the cockpit is the best front seat for all this. Very wonderful kind of vision or light or quality, and people get very taken by it.
22: The height of the entire work, the dome itself, is I think 17 meters, and the majority of that is underground. And that required a huge amount of digging out of earth and soil, and then kind of bolstering the entire area with these big metal, I don't know what they were, like sheets really, that held all of the earth back before we could even think about, you know, what was coming next. Because, you know, the whole project is not just James Turrell's As Seen Below the dome. It's also an underground gallery, a very long corridor, and also an art square above that subterranean gallery space. It's a really big construction, massive piece of engineering.
19: I think, if it's all right, James, that we should go to your work now. But you, James, you want us to hang on here for a bit until a certain time. Is that something to do with the quality of the light?
1: We have this cusp from day to night or night to day. It's a very interesting time to really look at light and feel it.
19: So we're waiting. We're waiting for the light now. I'm very interested in that idea. I know that you were brought up as a Quaker.
1: Mm-hmm.
19: And I think you are a Quaker still, are you?
1: Again.
19: I'd just like to say, incidentally, that I am also a Quaker. And the Quakers are best known in the world for silence, for worshipping in silence.
1: Yeah.
19: And I think that your work itself instills a kind of silence.
1: Well, I think art in general does, but we rarely look at paintings very long, and we don't get that much of a chance to. What I've always done is I've always provided either seats or cushions or mattresses to have time to experience it, because it's you know, if you're at a Quaker meeting, you know, if it's a really gathered meeting, it'll have almost no talk at all. And that's the purpose is to go inside to greet the light.
19: Yes.
1: There's light in everyone.
19: That's a very important aspect of Quakerism as well. People know about the silence. I think they don't know quite so much about this idea of the light, the idea that George Fox, the founder of the Quakers,
1: yes,
19: talked about an inner light
1: and the light in everyone.
19: In everyone.
1: Yes.
19: Tell me, James, are you, in your art, making that spiritual idea physical? Is that what you're doing?
1: Well, I have to tell you that the physical world can take you up and to the spiritual world, but it doesn't necessarily deliver you into it. That's your responsibility.
19: Right.
1: And that's one of the tenets of Quakerism, is that there's no one between you and the universal consciousness or the Godhead. Mm-hmm. It's your responsibility to take yourself there. But that's just the same as people need to enter the work as opposed to look at it. And in general, we've looked at work rather than entering it. I want us to value light.
19: So now, James, we're going to leave the gallery, this lovely space, and we're going to go and experience your work as seen below the dome. Thank you. You're listening to the documentary In the Studio from the BBC World Service. I'm Julian May, and I've come to Aarhus in Denmark to experience As Seen Below the Dome and to meet the artist James Turrell, whose latest work this is. It's one of many which he calls sky spaces. Such is Turrell's preoccupation with light, he's even turned the cone of an extinct volcano in Arizona, the Rodin Crater, into a sky space, a vast observatory for the contemplation of light and time. As seen below, the dome is nowhere near as huge as the Rodin Crater, but nonetheless, it's monumental. We're walking down a long curved corridor below ground into the dome, and it's cold, and I'm coming into a big chamber full of orange light. It's a bit like a sunrise, actually. In the middle of the dome there's a circular hole, an aperture. And that's the sky itself we're seeing there,
1: Yes. Isn't
19: it? We're sitting on benches. This is indeed reminiscent of a Quaker meeting house, I think. James Turrell, how does this artwork actually work? What happens here?
1: Well, that we're about to witness, so I'll let you do that yourself.
19: So what I am witnessing is a change of colour. The huge dome, it's what, 40-odd metres, I think?
1: 43.
19: Yeah. 43 metres. The dome is now a kind of purple colour. The light has changed.
1: Magenta, I'd say.
19: Magenta. That's more accurate, I think. It's magenta. And it seems, through the play of the magenta light, which is artificial light.
1: So there's no such thing as artificial light. It's light we make, you know, it's like fire. We make fire. But is fire artificial?
19: No. No. I'm completely wrong. There's no such thing as artificial light. But the play of the light that is created by you against the light of the sky, the aperture, that has now changed. It looks green. Just now it was blue. It's changed to a green colour. Just now there was the drama of a bird flying across it, which was very pleasing.
22: The way that you see the sky and the changing of the colour of the sky is really interesting, because it is about how James Turrell works with our perception entirely. And you can actually only see those changing colours of the sky with your eyes. So if you try and take a photo of that with your camera, you can't capture the colour you're seeing with your eye. And that's because there's something medical, maybe biological, that's going on in your eyes that he understands and is playing with, that means that the sky, even though it's grey outside, it's often grey in Denmark, even though it's grey outside, you're seeing a brilliant cobalt blue sky, or you're seeing a bright, vivid green sky or a yellow sky, etc., as you experienced. And that is something to do with the way the interior programmed light plays on your field of vision, which means that it changes the colour of the sky. And everything is meticulously timed. I was in there with James programming in January, and he has two watches where he's watching infinitesimal changes in the light, natural light of the sky, and changing the programming of the interior light at the same time. And it is a marvel to behold.
19: And to appreciate this work, you just have to sit and immerse yourself in it.
21: The twilight changes length. 45 minutes at this time of year, and it goes to about 72 minutes in the summer.
19: Now, the light that James Turrell has created is a kind of grey-blue. It's changed subtly. Another bird has flown across the aperture, which is a paler green now. This is a wonderful, slow drama of light. It's very beautiful. It's very moving.
22: Technically, there are over 1,100 special lamps set into the interior of the bench, which you sit around in the dome, which light up the space. And right at the very centre where the oculus is, directly beneath it, you'll have seen there was this kind of polished granite marble surface. And around that, there is something called an electric edge, which James specially wanted. In a dome of this size, you kind of need it. And it's very, very specially created lighting lamps, which light the very edge of the oculus and make it kind of razor sharp, so that you see that distinction between the light of the sky and the interior of the dome. But, you know, it, in a way, it's kind of very analogue, because it's not something that can... You can't experience that digitally. You can't experience that through some kind of technology. You have to experience it yourself, in person, with your eyes. And, you know, he's very famous for saying, I can paint the sky any colour you like. And it's absolutely true.
19: It's interesting in that it does instill silence. I'm doing my best to describe what's happening, but actually, I just want to be quiet and experience it.
21: If you want to know what I have to say about this, this is what I say. I'm very interested in, like when you look into a fire, you sort of drift off, and actually almost everybody exhibits a theta state. And that is a state of wordless thought. It's still thinking, but it's wordless. And so I don't mind that it's difficult to be hard to describe in words, because this is not about the thought of words. That's the bells of the church you're hearing through the opening.
2: It's the city hall. Hmm? It's the bells.
21: Oh, City Hall? Not City Hall.

0: Rebecca, when I was first in the space to watch the lights changing, after a while I thought, how long have I been here? I wasn't sure. And is that an aspect of the work, that it's somehow outside time or disorientating in that way?
1: I mean, it is a kind of magical, wondrous space. And I think you're right, you do lose track of time in there. It certainly happened to me as well. There was an interview that James did with Rice University researchers. They had done some research into how much time you spend in artworks. And I think it was something like the average time you spend in front of a painting in the Met is 15 seconds. And the average time you spend in a James Tyrrell Skyspace is over an hour. My view on it is that you're not given a finished piece. You're part of it in a way. It is a highly subjective, nonverbal experience in which your own personal interaction makes the work happen. And that takes time. And people want to stay with it. And I think the other thing is that he's created this room with a soul, this very quiet room for reflection, and it calms you. It slows you down. You feel quieter. You know, that's a gift, isn't it, in these kind of frenetic, fractious times that we are in, which are about speed and response, and he takes that away from you. So I think you do lose your sense of time.
0: It's almost exactly a month since I was there,
1: yeah.
0: And so it's February the 11th today. The work officially opens in the summer on June the 19th, almost Midsummer's Day, not quite. What are you doing now? What's the work going on at the moment?
1: The work in the interior of As Seen Below, so in the interior of the dome, is close to finished. The whole surface of the dome, and it's monumental, had to be hand polished. James wanted a very kind of certain feel to it, so we had a very marvellous man hand polishing that, very Renaissance in a way, kind of hanging upside down in the dome and gently polishing by hand. The interior is also fully programmed now, and now we're finishing really more. We're finishing the outside of the work, so finishing the lid and then grassing the entire dome and then planting the whole area and kind of getting ready for June 19th.
0: That's another aspect that struck me. It's an organic work as well. There's grass growing on it. It's a tumulus. You're going to have to look after it in a horticultural kind of way, aren't you?
1: Yes. And that's also a bit of a challenge, actually, because one of the things we've noticed when we first planted the grass on it, there was something delicious, some seed in it, that meant that lots of crows were digging into it. But once we put the second stronger grass growth on it, it will go kind of wild. But yes, it is an artwork that can be experienced by, sitting on it outside. The architecture around the space is beautiful. The central park area, which we share with the concert hall, and the area between our two institutions. So there's an entire biodiverse garden that's been planted all the way through. That is an outdoor space that needs to be kept for people also to enjoy before they go into an interior experience.
0: James Tyrrell, we're witnessing a kind of preview here. So what more has to be done?
2: We do want to have it for a performance like dance, some music with this as well. So it has to be finished for those uses.
0: It's a wonderful space and you're going to have performances in there. But there is a very particular and I would say challenging acoustic. When people are in there talking with one another, there's quite an echo. Are there kinds of music that work better in that space than others, and what are they, and how are you working this out?
1: There is a challenging acoustic in the space. Essentially, it is a kind of a silent space. When you go in with groups of people, lots of people are talking, and all of a sudden they go quiet. You don't have to ask people to go quiet, which is a remarkable thing about the experience of a James Tyrrell Skyspace. But musically, we've tested out with the Danish Symphony Orchestra many different instruments in there. Pianos are less effective because of the pressing of the key that reverberates more clearly than the note. Similarly, it's quite difficult to play a harp in that space. Violin, viola, cello work better and actually work quite nicely. It's 40 metres in diameter, 17, 18 metres high and built in a dome shape. So you're inevitably going to have that experience of echo and reverberation. And one of the things we were talking a lot about was how do you keep children quiet in a space like that? And we don't want to. So we're creating specially designed echo hours for children so they can come in and make noise in the space and enjoy it in the way that James wants people to.
0: I think adults might like that too.
1: I will. I love it.
0: You've been listening to the documentary In the Studio from the BBC World Service with the Sky Space artist James Turrell and Rebecca Matthews, director of AROS, the art museum in the city of Aarhus, Denmark. The programme was produced and presented by me, Julian May. We've been here for 46 minutes as the lights have changed and the colour of the sky has appeared to change. And at the end of the sequence, the dome is bathed in almost white light and the sky itself is jet black, black as night. It's extraordinarily beautiful.
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4: 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I'll be finding out how the Battle of the Somme, fought 110 years ago, still affects daily life in Northern Ireland.
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6: BBC World Service, it's 22 hours GMT. This is Oliver Conway with the newsroom. FIFA comes up with a plan to allow private investment in World Cup tournaments.
7: It would be private investors coming in, taking a share of the proceeds of future World Cups, and you would imagine having a significant influence on how those tournaments were run.
6: The move's been condemned by European football chiefs. Rescuers are searching for people feared trapped in a partially collapsed shopping mall after Japan was hit by a powerful earthquake.
8: Everything started shaking. I just heard glasses flying in the kitchen, and it feels like the building beneath you kind of turns into a liquid.
6: And later.
9: It has been a bit of staff lore throughout the last 6 years. As new staff would come on, they would hear about the one-star review. And the joke was always that it should be put on a T-shirt.
6: How a museum made the most of a terrible review. First, our top stories.
10: BBC News with Roisin Hasty. President Trump and the Israeli Prime Minister Benjamin Netanyahu have sought to patch up public disagreements over the war with Iran with closed-door talks at the White House that lasted just over an hour. Though Mr. Netanyahu described the talks as excellent, the only concrete outcome seemed to be a reiteration of their well-established stance that the two governments shared a goal to ensure Iran didn't get nuclear weapons. Earlier, President Zelensky of Ukraine also held talks with Mr. Trump. Here's Paul Adams.
11: This was a meeting behind closed doors, away from the TV cameras which caught last year's disastrous encounter in the Oval Office. Donald Trump and Volodymyr Zelensky appear to enjoy a much improved relationship. In a post on social media, accompanied by a picture of the two men smiling broadly, standing side by side, Mr. Zelensky said it had been a good meeting. The two had discussed Ukraine's need for more air defense missiles, as well as ways to reinvigorate the diplomatic process.
10: President Trump has led tributes to the late Republican Senator Lindsey Graham at his funeral service, hailing his former friend as a longtime fixture of national politics. Senator Graham was particularly known for his hawkish role in shaping US foreign policy. Keiko Fujimori has been sworn in as Peru's first ever female president. She's the latest in a series of conservative leaders elected across Latin America. Here's Mimi Swaby.
12: In her first address as president, Keiko Fujimori said she'd received Peru in a catastrophic condition, but the country had infinite potential. Her hardline campaign against insecurity featured heavily, as she announced that the military would take charge of maintaining order in areas with high crime. A statement that echoed the role of the military under her father, the former president Alberto Fujimori, who was jailed for corruption and crimes against humanity in the fight against rebel groups in the 1990s. The new leader made a clear promise to deliver a safe, prosperous and united country.
10: European football's governing body UEFA has reacted furiously to a plan being discussed by FIFA to create a new company to govern the World Cup and other top competitions. Joe Curry reports.
13: The story was first reported in the Financial Times and The Times, with the latter claiming the plans could also make the FIFA president, Gianni Infantino, tens of millions of pounds in personal profit. Outlining the proposals, FIFA said it would invite third parties to make minority non-controlling investments in a new subsidiary called FIFA Forward Enterprise to consolidate its commercial and event operations, a move Mr. Infantino said would allow every nation to benefit from the riches football creates. The Times has also reported that figures close to Donald Trump have been consulted about the plan, with the younger brother of his son-in-law expected to lead the project. The proposal could be voted on by all 211 members at the FIFA Congress in Morocco in March.
10: World news from the BBC. Opposition protests are taking place across Venezuela to demand democratic elections. They mark 2 years since the last disputed presidential election, in which the now ousted Nicolas Maduro claimed victory, despite evidence of widespread fraud. Supporters of the Venta opposition movement have taken to the streets in several municipalities. Japanese emergency workers are still searching for people trapped inside a shopping centre after a powerful earthquake in the southern prefecture of Kumamoto on Kyushu Island. Elsewhere in the city, multiple people are reportedly unaccounted for after a chimney collapsed at a factory. Caroline Hawley reports.
14: The earthquake struck just before 4:30 in the afternoon local time. Images from one supermarket show parents hugging their terrified children close as products tumble from the shelves. People were also shopping at the Aeon Mall as everything began to shake. Customers and staff were evacuated, but some were still inside when the second floor collapsed as a result of an explosion, possibly caused by a gas leak. All through the night, emergency services have been searching for survivors. Several have been found alive, but 10 people are still missing.
10: The Democratic Republic of Congo's Constitutional Court has approved a landmark referendum law, potentially paving the way for President Felix Tshisekedi to seek a third term in office. The court's president said the bill was in line with the constitution, approving clauses allowing its amendment. The opposition has condemned the law, arguing the issue is a distraction from solving the protracted conflict in the east of Congo. Bulgaria's Interior Ministry says border guards have had to evacuate passengers from a cruise ship that ran aground on the Danube due to low water levels. It said some 200 passengers were stuck on board the Swiss-flagged Viking Ula. BBC News.
6: Thank you. You're listening to the newsroom from the BBC World Service with Oliver Conway. Many football fans already dislike FIFA and its boss Gianni Infantino, not least over the handling of the World Cups in North America, Qatar and Russia. Now it seems the men's and women's tournaments could get even more commercialised after it was revealed that World Football's governing body wants to sell a slice of them to private investors. The idea was first reported in the Financial Times and the Times of London, which claims it could potentially earn Mr. Infantino himself tens of millions of dollars. Martin Ziegler is the Times' chief sports reporter.
7: It would be private investors coming in, taking a share of the proceeds of future World Cups, and you would imagine having a significant influence on how those tournaments were run.
6: Well, FIFA says it just wants to grow the game. Our chief football news reporter, Simon Stone, told us more about the plan.
15: Infantino says that on behalf of FIFA, he has an obligation to look at any proposal that is put to FIFA that he feels, and the FIFA executive feel, will benefit the game globally. And in this long statement that FIFA released, they kept referring to the riches that come into football and the fact that everybody should be able to share in this. Now, other people will have different arguments, but as part of the pitch, FIFA said all member associations will be able to access up to $20 million as one-off capital, it says, to fund development. There's no sense of who's going to check where this money is being spent. But clearly, if we're talking about England, or we're talking about Germany or Spain or Italy, $20 million is not very much. But if we're talking about Curacao or Haiti or some of the islands in the Pacific, $20 million is a huge amount of money. And skeptics will say that if there's 211 member nations, $20 million is enough to effectively make sure that the vote, when it's eventually held in March at the next FIFA Congress in Morocco, will go Gianni Infantino and FIFA's way.
6: Who is actually going to fund all this money? There's some suggestion that one of the investors may have links to the Trump administration.
15: Yes, FIFA in their statement say Thrive Eternal is expected to lead the proposed investor group for FFV, which is FIFA Forward Enterprise, which is the title that FIFA have come up with for this subsidiary body. Thrive is an American venture capital firm founded by Joshua Kushner, who is the brother of the United States President Donald Trump's son-in-law, Jared. And we saw the pictures of Infantino and Donald Trump at the World Cup, and clearly there's a positive relationship between the two men, and that is the reality of the situation.
6: Now, UEFA, European football's governing body, says this threatens the soul and governance of the game. Can it do anything to stop it?
15: UEFA has 55 votes within FIFA, so it doesn't have a majority. But what it does have is the current world champions. They also have the countries who, in most cases, broadcasters, commercial operations want to be associated with.

0: League. If there was an expanded World Cup, it would also potentially affect the leagues, so the Premier League or La Liga or Serie A, Bundesliga. So there's a lot of vested interests there who may look at the proposals that FIFA have put forward and think, if they have more FIFA competitions, that means less room in the calendar for our competitions, a threat to the broadcast rights that our clubs and competitions exist on. Well, if those countries block together and say we're not going to be part of this, I'm not sure what kind of competition FIFA would have to sell, but that feels like a pretty nuclear option.
1: Our chief football reporter, Simon Stone. Republican Senator Lindsey Graham was one of the more hawkish members of the US Senate and a strong supporter of both Israel and Ukraine. And leaders from both nations were in Washington today for the first day of the senator's funeral. The 71-year-old died suddenly earlier this month, just after getting back from a visit to Ukraine. A fierce critic of Donald Trump when they both ran for president in 2016, he became a close ally and was one of the strongest backers of the US-Israeli war on Iran. Here's our North America editor, Sarah Smith.
2: Both President Zelensky and Prime Minister Netanyahu were in Washington to attend the funeral of the late Republican Senator Lindsey Graham. He was a committed supporter of Ukraine and its defensive war with Russia and a strong advocate for Israel, who was instrumental in convincing Donald Trump to bomb Iran to stop the regime from ever developing a nuclear weapon. Delivering a eulogy, the US President said Senator Graham devoted his life to America.
3: Today we gather in the deepest gratitude and profoundest sorrow to honor a beloved friend, a devoted brother, a respected statesman, a giant of the United States Senate, and a true American original who left us much too soon. And that can only be the one and only Lindsey Graham.
2: Before the memorial service, both world leaders had separate Oval Office meetings with President Trump. For Mr. Netanyahu, this is his first meeting with the president since the war in Iran began. Afterwards, Israel's leader said it was a positive meeting, adding it was one of the best conversations he'd ever had with President Trump as they discussed their common goals in the Middle East. Mr. Trump had appeared to be frustrated in his recent dealings with Mr. Netanyahu, despite their normally close relationship. Both the Ukrainian and Israeli leaders are facing critical moments in the conflicts in which they are engaged. Both appear satisfied that, for now, they have US support for their causes.
1: Sarah Smith, our North America editor. Here in the UK, a rape trial has collapsed after the alleged victim used an AI chatbot to help prepare her answers in court. A retrial has been ordered after phone logs revealed the complainant used ChatGPT to practice responses about consent, capacity and the events of the night. Defence lawyers argued that a fair trial would be impossible. The Court of Appeal ruled that using a chatbot amounted to witness coaching, which is prohibited in the UK. Barrister Harriet Johnston told Nuala McGovern how this came to light.
4: The complainant was cross-examined during the course of giving her evidence. She provided some further evidence to the prosecution after that from her phone. That led to the defence saying, we think there might be more relevant information on her phone that we should have access to. The trial was paused while that exercise was gone through. And the examination of her phone revealed that she'd been using ChatGPT, in this case, to effectively coach her on questions she might be asked about in cross-examination. And the trial judge ruled that this was, I mean, the legal term is an abusive process. So the trial judge ruled that the defendant couldn't have a fair trial as a result of the fact that the complainant had been coached in this way. Interestingly, what the Court of Appeal said is, and you know, and this is true for all criminal cases where an abusive process arises, one of the first things that the trial judge has to think about is, can the defendant still have a fair trial? Can the trial process deal with this? So in this case, the Court of Appeal said, you know, she could have been cross-examined about this and the trial could have continued. So the Court of Appeal have ordered a retrial of this case to be heard as soon as possible.
5: Has there been anything like this before, Harriet, that you've seen?
4: Cases that go to the Court of Appeal are relatively few, and I think because there is this case law that says where possible the trial should continue if it's possible for that to happen fairly. There was a case in the High Court, an insolvency case recently, where a witness was ruled by the High Court judge to be using smart glasses to give his evidence, and she terminated his use of those glasses and gave quite a damning ruling against him. But I think it's likely that it's happening more and more and we're just not seeing it reported. And I think to an extent, because of the backlog, we've still got about 80,000 cases.

0: is in the Crown Court awaiting trial, and in this case, the Court of Appeal said it was some years since the complainant had reported the rape. Perhaps with the anxiety and the wait, it's maybe inevitable, but it's also potentially disastrous, obviously, because we need to ensure fairness to defendants, and the evidence that's heard in the trial needs to be untainted, uncoached, unpracticed evidence insofar as possible. But I think it's also potentially disastrous for complainants because we know that many chatbots don't give us impartial answers. They tell us what we think we want to hear. They're trained on data sets that aren't legal. They don't look at legal rules and legal procedures. And, it may well mean that, for example, a complainant prompted by a chatbot in good faith gives an answer or an explanation that is actually inconsistent with something she said earlier. And in those cases, a complainant who has been raped could be undermining her own evidence by relying on ChatGPT or any other chatbot to try to protect it.
1: Barrister Harriet Johnson talking to Nuala McGovern. You're listening to The Newsroom from the BBC World Service. Still to come. A drama made using just AI. We'll find out what Chinese audiences made of it. Searches are continuing overnight in southern Japan after a powerful earthquake left a number of people trapped in a partially collapsed shopping mall. Others are unaccounted for at a damaged factory in the region. The 7.1 magnitude quake hit the southern prefecture of Kumamoto at about 4:30 on Tuesday afternoon. The sound of items falling off shelves and children crying inside a retail warehouse. The newsroom's Richard Hamilton has been following the story.
2: The initial reports from local media were that between 20 and 30 employees of this shopping mall were trapped inside. Now the fire service says many people are trapped. Eyewitnesses have reported seeing fire and an explosion at the mall, and footage that's been verified showed exposed steel beams and debris strewn around the car park outside. There's also many unaccounted for at the Nippon paper factory, where the tip of a chimney collapsed, and at least one person died when a house fell down. And around 100 injured people have been taken to a local hospital in Kumamoto. More than 40,000 people are without electricity, and train services have been suspended. Earlier, there was a tsunami warning, but that's now been lifted. And other damage includes roads, a part of a castle, a feudal castle wall, a footbridge, and a train's been derailed. And they've recorded more than 60 aftershocks, and there are warnings of more to come.
1: And have we been able to hear from any of those caught up in this?
2: Well, not so much directly in Kumamoto, but further afield, the BBC heard from Felix Umlund, who's a photography student from Germany, who was staying on the 13th floor of a hotel in Kagoshima, which is a city 175 kilometres away from the actual epicentre. Now, he said the violence of the quake was magnified by the fact that he was so high up in the building, but it gives us a sense of how much worse it must have been in Kumamoto itself.
3: Being up at that top floor, my phone just started blaring an earthquake warning. I was just looking at my phone thinking, okay, I don't know what to do now. Like 5 seconds later, just everything started shaking. I just heard glasses flying in the kitchen and everything in the kitchen started breaking and I was escorted down. They said that the elevators are not okay to use through the speakers in the building. In Japan, the buildings are built to actually move while there are earthquakes. So it feels like the building beneath you kind of turns into a liquid. It's a very surreal feeling. It literally feels like you're standing like at the top of a rubbery snake or kind of a liquid.
1: Felix Umland, so how are the emergency services in Japan coping?
2: So the Prime Minister said that they had deployed 3,600 people from the security services, as well as 20 aircraft. They're going to assess the damage And her philosophy is human life first. She said they would work tirelessly throughout the night to go through the rubble, particularly of this collapsed shopping mall. Around 300,000 people have been told to go to evacuation centres. Police and firefighters are also searching this factory. Now, Japan has suffered similar earthquakes in the past, most notably in this region in 2016, when more than 200 died. But very fortunately, no damage has been reported to a nearby nuclear power plant, according to the IAEA.
1: Richard Hamilton, and since we spoke to Richard, there's been an update from the local authorities. They say rescuers at the scene of that mall have taken 8 people out of the building. 2 of them were confirmed dead, women in their 20s. 1 was reported to be in cardiopulmonary arrest, as were 2 others at that factory where a chimney collapsed. Some residents in Spain who fled deadly wildfires have been allowed to return home. But over the border in France, thousands more are being ordered to evacuate as a new heatwave threatens to make things worse. More than 200,000 people have already been forced from their homes in the Gironde region and other areas of southern France. President Macron said it was his country's worst fire-related crisis since the Second World War. Our correspondent James Waterhouse sent this report from outside Bordeaux.
4: The scale of these fires is what hits you most when you drive away from the city of Bordeaux. There's a real sense of urgency. There's also an endless flow of vehicles carrying water tanks for the fire crews who desperately need to use them. And I think that's what we're also noticing, very much a community effort trying to support the emergency crews. Now, the messaging from officials today is that these fires, despite a few flare-ups, are under control. But with temperatures expected to rise up to around 40 degrees Celsius over the next day or two, the coming hours are seen as crucial. Some good news, 60,000 people are being allowed to go home closer to the city of Bordeaux on its western flank. But of course, things can change so drastically. There is a simmering frustration here as well, where people feel that the fire service here is underfunded by the government, for example. As President Macron continues to try and combat the country's national debt, he's promised all the resources needed to try and stem these fires. But what we're hearing is that these flames could take months to be extinguished.
1: James Waterhouse in southwest France. Next to China, where a new TV series made entirely using artificial intelligence is causing something of a stir. The 20-episode historical drama called The Peach Blossom Spring centres on an imperial agent who unearths a shocking conspiracy. According to Chinese media, the show is the first completely AI-generated drama to air on TV there. Some have praised the show for being at the forefront of new technology. Others say it lacks humaneness. Our China media analyst Carrie Allen has seen it.
5: It looks like if you've ever watched a Chinese fantasy drama, you get a lot of martial arts and people flying through forests. So there's a certain non-reality to it. There's a certain kind of feeling that it's not real. It could be like watching something like Game of Thrones. But at the same time, there are scenes that show lots of characters stood around talking together, and it literally does look like real people in a soap opera. So it is actually quite difficult to distinguish between this being, you know, a cast full of actors versus completely produced using a computer. I think watching a few episodes myself, just some of the things that I picked up on are some of the sounds that you hear in scenes. They feel like they've been produced out of a computer. They don't feel authentic. And there's a real feeling when you're watching it that it's not quite real.
1: And so how's it gone down with audiences?
5: Well, there's been mixed response. I mean, people watching this in the last week have said that it really just shows how far artificial intelligence has come in China, that there are people watching this and thinking this doesn't feel too dissimilar to soap operas that people have watched in the past. But at the same time, there have been people who've been saying that the characters' facial expressions, for example, they feel stiff. They don't feel like the characters' eyes move in the right directions or move like a normal person's would. And it makes them feel quite uncomfortable, especially knowing that if this is going to be the future of TV shows, that it's going to put a lot of people out of work, directors and actors, for example.
1: And what is the general attitude towards artificial intelligence in China?
5: China has really wanted to say this year that artificial intelligence is very much a Chinese rising star. I mean, compared to countries like the US that have been dominant in the market for so long. There have been a lot of industry events and speeches from President Xi Jinping really emphasizing that China is very much a major player when it comes to AI. And people in China do feel very proud of that. So they do want to embrace the technology and really kind of see how far it can go. But at the same time, there is this discomfort that it could go too far. And that there is a concern in China, as well as in other places in the world, that people don't know what's real anymore. And it makes it very difficult to trust what people are seeing with their eyes. Soap operas, for example, is one thing, but it could be that the technology could be used for news and it could be used for media. It could be used in a way that's harmful to people.
1: Our China media analyst, Kerry Allen. We end with the story of a museum in the United States that's made the most of a terrible review. Instead of simply ignoring the criticism, staff at the New Bedford Whaling Museum printed it on a T-shirt, and sales are now booming. Helena Burke has the details.
6: The New Bedford Whaling Museum in Massachusetts has been educating people about whales and the whaling industry for more than a century. But in 2020, a visitor made it clear they were not impressed with the collection, leaving a one-star review on Google, along with the complaint that the museum was the worst aquarium ever. But the museum has never claimed to be an aquarium, as their chief engagement officer, Annalisa Conway, explains.
7: And it always gave everybody on the staff a laugh, because truly we are obviously not an aquarium. We don't have any living whales. In fact, we have five whale skeletons on view.
6: The review went on to become a running joke at the museum.
7: It has been a bit of staff lore throughout the last 6 years, and it's always provided a chuckle to the staff. It's been passed down from staff to staff. As new staff would come on, they would hear about the one-star review. And the joke was always that it should be put on a T-shirt or in some way should be shared on some kind of merchandise.
6: A few weeks ago, they did just that, printing branded T-shirts with a sperm whale on the front and "Worst Aquarium Ever" written on the back. The merchandise has become a huge hit, with the museum selling more than 2,000 T-shirts. The advertising executive, Rory Sutherland, says turning negativity on its head can be a very effective marketing tactic.
8: There are cases of pubs which leave negative reviews on a kind of sandwich board outside simply because, you know, if it's completely ridiculous or if the person's obviously got the wrong end of the stick, you can benefit enormously from negative reviews from ridiculous people.
6: He says it's important to read the comments made by people who give low ratings to businesses to find out what they're actually taking issue with.
8: Decontextualized scores are actually quite dangerous. Anybody's allowed to complain about a business, but businesses aren't really allowed to complain about their customers, and 5% of customers are mad. My favorite and maddest review of all time, which I discovered myself by accident, was a 3-star review of an extremely eminent Los Angeles oncologist, which simply said, 3 stars, parking very difficult. The idea that someone who might be helping cure you of cancer gets marked down for the poor parking facilities seems ridiculous.
6: The museum has since installed a fish tank, but they insist it's not because of the review. Annalisa has also managed to track down the man behind the critique, who says he was joking about thinking the museum was a substandard aquarium.
7: It was a great joke. The staff enjoyed it, and now we get to share our family joke with the rest of the world.
1: Annalisa Conway of the New Bedford Whaling Museum, ending that report from Helena Burke. That brings us to our main world news once again. European football's governing body has condemned proposals by FIFA to give private investors a stake in running the World Cup in a multi-billion dollar commercial venture. Summary next. That's it for now from the newsroom.
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16: Coming up on World Business Report, we're looking at football's world governing body and the latest plans to sell off some of its commercial rights to future World Cups. The European governing body protests that football isn't for sale. But what can they do to stop the plans? Also in the show, a new era for Peru as its first female president takes office. And are there again signs of the AI tech bubble bursting?
17: BBC News with Roisin Hasty. President Trump and the Israeli Prime Minister Benjamin Netanyahu have sought to patch up public disagreements over the war with Iran with closed-door talks at the White House. It was their first meeting since their military forces jointly attacked Iran. Earlier, Ukraine's President Zelensky also held talks with Mr. Trump. President Trump has led tributes to the late Republican Senator Lindsey Graham at his funeral service in Washington. Senator Graham, who died suddenly earlier this month, had risen to become one of America's most prominent political figures. In Peru, Keiko Fujimori has been sworn in as the country's first elected female president. Ms. Fujimori is the latest in a series of conservative leaders to be elected across Latin America. Opposition protests are taking place across Venezuela to demand democratic elections. They mark 2 years since the last disputed presidential election, in which the now ousted Nicolas Maduro claimed victory. Several people remain missing in Japan the morning after a powerful earthquake struck the southern prefecture of Kumamoto on Kyushu Island. Emergency workers are still searching for people trapped inside a shopping centre. Officials in Nigeria say at least 14 people have been killed in an attack in central Benue State. Gunmen stormed a village in Otupo earlier on Tuesday. European football's governing body UEFA has reacted furiously to plans being discussed by FIFA to create a new company with private stakeholders to govern top competitions, including the World Cup. FIFA said it would help grow the game. And the Australian airline Qantas has completed what's believed to be the world's longest ever commercial flight after one of its aircraft flew directly from Melbourne to the French city of Toulouse. The journey lasted for 24 hours and 24 minutes. BBC News.
16: During the recent Football World Cup, some said that Donald Trump was getting too close for comfort.
18: And here it is, in the Oval Office, in the White House.
19: Can I keep it for you?
16: But is FIFA's latest commercial sell-off plan a step too far?
20: The plan is to sell off the most important property in global sports, the Men's World Cup.
16: Could this be civil war in football? That's World Business Report from the BBC. I'm Ed Butler, and today we're looking at football's big meltdown. The rich European governing body UEFA seemingly at war with the global head Gianni Infantino. Also in the show, Peru is welcoming its first female president. And what does the latest sell-off at SpaceX say about the wider market wobbles across the AI tech sector?

0: Some of the theme music there of the recent FIFA Men's World Cup, which finished earlier this month in the United States. The president of the world football's governing body, Gianni Infantino, and President Donald Trump seem to have developed something of a close relationship during the event, as well as awarding Donald Trump the inaugural FIFA Peace Prize back in December. Mr. Infantino took the Men's World Cup trophy to show off at the Oval Office ahead of the tournament.
1: Messi, Lionel Messi of Argentina, and here it is in the Oval Office in the White House.
2: Can I keep it?
1: For you. Well, you can keep
2: we're
1: it.
2: We're not giving it back. We're not giving it back. That's serious.
1: It fits well.
2: It goes very well on the wall right over there. Yeah. We'll put it right below the angels.
0: Yeah, the 2026 World Cup tournament was a huge financial success for FIFA, World's Football's governing body, despite the rows over ticket pricing, the review of a US player's red card and much else besides. The final tally is yet to be counted, but it could have netted FIFA around $15 billion. But this non-profit association of football associations around the world believes that it can make even more money right now. And today it has announced plans to create a new commercial subsidiary valued at $20 billion. News that has not gone down very well everywhere. I've been speaking to Tariq Panja. He's the global sports correspondent at the New York Times.
3: The plan, in the most basic form, is to sell off, at least in part, the most important property in global sports, the Men's World Cup. And this comes, what, 2 weeks after the World Cup in the United States in 2026. And you can't help but see how these two things are linked. I think FIFA were forced to publish today because Martin Ziegler in the Times of London reveals that Jared Kushner, Trump's son-in-law, his brother's fund, is going to be a lead investor should it go ahead. And when we're talking about these private equity companies, this is for about a 25% stake in FIFA's commercial business. Now, almost all of FIFA's commercial income really is from the Men's World Cup.
0: Right. I mean, that's a lot of money, as you say. Now, it's supposed to raise $4.2 billion. And each federation around the world, the members of FIFA, stand to receive potentially $20 million each in one-off payments if they approve this plan of Infantino.
3: FIFA is an association of associations, and quite right, it's the members that essentially own FIFA, which, let's not forget, is a non-profit based in Zurich. But we also have to remember that a lot of these federations are not particularly significant football nations. The majority of them are not. There's 211 of them. And there is a calculation here that most of them will be seeing their eyes bulge with the sight of a $20 million check and would be willing to tick this off. And this has been the whole issue over FIFA and the structure that each country has one vote at FIFA. So you can think about a small Pacific island like Guam. We'll have the equivalent, say, as say Brazil, five-time champions, and so on. And the calculation is there's probably more of those than the others.
0: An awful lot of Guams are out there, all of whom would love $20 million.
3: Right. The other big controversy over all of this for years, predating Gianni Infantino, it's very hard to see exactly where all of the money goes. And this is a big concern, potentially greater amounts of cash to be dispersed and the same light touch oversight. And what this does do potentially is solidify the position of Gianni Infantino, the FIFA president, who at the moment is the only candidate as he seeks re-election for another term,
0: right?
3: Which should be his final term. Now, the question that hasn't been asked at all throughout all of this is, does FIFA really need the money? It is swimming in cash. Now, the World Cup that's just finished could, in revenue terms, generate $15 billion. That's a huge amount. That would be double the previous four-year cycle that took in the Qatar World Cup, for example. It almost has more money than it knows what to do with. Yeah. And we've already seen kickback already. UEFA have put out a furious statement there saying it's crossed a line and the World Cup and football shouldn't be sold to private investors. This is the same UEFA that, I think, what, 3 or 4 weeks ago, when the US president got involved in the suspension and then lifting of the suspension of the US striker, following Balogun, said FIFA had crossed a red line. So they've crossed two red lines as far as UEFA are concerned in the last 4 weeks. But what does it mean in practice? So now we're going to see, when the rubber hits the road, what will UEFA do? The most powerful thing potentially is say, right, OK, well, the European nations potentially, if they're not into this, could leave FIFA. And then you have a serious situation here for this tournament that's 96 years old, for this organisation which is, you know, more than 120 years old. This is very, very significant, should this go through.
0: I mean, is there a sense that any of that would potentially scare Gianni Infantino?
3: It doesn't look like it. It doesn't look like it at all. He's kind of gone headlong forward. He seems to be impervious to any criticism. This is a man who doesn't really speak to the media anymore, if he can help it. So I think he is sensitive to criticism, but he doesn't care in terms of conduct and in terms of pushing through.
0: That's Tariq Panja of the New York Times. Well, for more comment, I'm joined now by someone who's known Gianni Infantino personally, Miguel Maduro. He's a law professor at the Católica Global School of Law in Portugal. In 2016, he was also briefly elected as chairman of the FIFA Governance Committee, supposedly to reform the body. Shortly afterwards, though, he was dismissed from his post after blocking a Russian official from the ruling council. Miguel Maduro, thank you for joining us.
4: Thank you for inviting me.
0: First of all, what are your thoughts about this FIFA plan?
4: I think it's one more example of a fundamental problem and systemic conflict of interest at the heart of FIFA. That is, FIFA is both the regulator of football and, as a consequence of that, refuses to impose any form of public regulation over its activities, and at the same time, the main commercial actor. And what we see in here is that it increasingly is prioritizing its commercial activities and its profit maximization at the expense of its role as a regulator.
0: Right,
4: as,
0: but I mean, surely FIFA will say, we are simply distributing money to the grassroots, and that's mostly going to places like Asia, Africa, and Latin America, where grassroots football needs more money.
4: Yes, but as a regulator of the ecosystem of football, FIFA, for example, will need to take into account the accessibility of football to all fans in terms of ticket prices, for example, or in terms of TV broadcasting transmission of football events. It will need to take into account the promotion of competitive balance between all the teams. It will need to take into account in the calendars of its events, athletes' well-being. By prioritizing profit maximization, it's overlooking all the other interests. It's, to give you an example, it is like if a national government will say that the main objective of the national health system is to be profitable, and it's not. It needs to be balanced with other interests, and those interests are no longer being paid attention by FIFA. And the reason, as Tariq Panja was describing, is because the system of power of FIFA depends on this. The president accumulates power by feeding this network of patronage and by giving money to these people in the National Football Association.
0: Okay, well, I mean, UEFA will say, right, I mean, you know, it's planning its lawsuits, and we've got the US House Finance Committee, of course, calling on Infantino to testify. There are various threats, allegations of corruption swirling everywhere, but ultimately, seriously, are there any actual legal means to stop Gianni Infantino doing what he wants to do here? Particularly, he will have the support, you think, of those smaller nation states.
4: Yes, I think there is no chance whatsoever of reform from within of FIFA. The only chance of reform is if public authorities, national governments, the European Union, actually get their act together and finally decide to regulate FIFA and sports governing bodies in general. It's the only market in the world where you have both the regulator of that market being the main commercial actor. This is a serious problem that is at the origin of all this that we see. And the only way to address it is through public regulation. And I think that requires cooperation between national governments and particularly the European Union.
0: Okay. Professor Miguel Maduro, former chair of the FIFA Governance Committee, thank you very much indeed for your thoughts. You're with World Business Report from the BBC World Service. Now, the opioid epidemic has had a massive impact on communities across the US, especially with the rise of synthetic drug fentanyl. In today's Business Daily, Sam Fenwick has been following the money behind the antidote naloxone, which is helping to combat overdoses. Dr. Nab Dasgupta is a senior scientist at the University of North Carolina. He helped to set up the non-profit Remedy Alliance, which provides doses of naloxone to harm reduction programs. He explained what the medicine is and what it can cost.
5: What naloxone does is it kicks the fentanyl out of the brain and revives the breathing and allows people to survive. It's literally a miracle medication that brings people's breathing back and saves their lives. The cost of the naloxone itself is about 25 cents or less. It's pennies compared to the lives that are being saved.
6: So at just 25 cents for the drug, where does the bulk of the cost come from? Not the chemical, but the device.
5: So the packaging of the product is really where the expense really heats up. With the nasal spray, the problem is that the actual plastic that does the spraying, the part that goes up someone's nostril.
6: When it first launched, the breakthrough technology of nasal spray delivery came from one components maker, Aptar. It made the spray mechanism plastics for Narcan, the best-known naloxone nasal spray since 2016. Since then, other nasal spray devices have come onto the market. So what does the finished thing sell for?
5: Originally, when Narcan nasal spray, which is the biggest player in the market, when that nasal spray came on the market, they were selling it for $175 for two doses at the pharmacy. $175 with no shame.
6: Generic competition and over-the-counter sales have brought that price down, but not as far as campaigners and researchers in this field had hoped. A study of more than 1,000 US pharmacies this year, published in the Journal of the American Medical Association, found the average price is still around $52.
0: That was Sam Fenwick talking to Dr. Nab Dasgupta. If you want to hear more about the cost and challenges of getting naloxone to the people who need it, search for today's edition of Business Daily. Now let's talk about the recent sell-off in the value of some of the world's biggest tech companies. SpaceX, for example, has fallen in value by over $1.2 trillion since its highest point in June. Tesla has fallen sharply too, as have the value of many other chip makers like Nvidia, SK Hynix, Intel and others. So what's going on? I've been speaking to the BBC's North America business reporter Samira Hussain.
7: So it hasn't been just today. It's been over the last, you know, several weeks. If you look at the way SpaceX has been trading, it's been on the downward trend for quite a while. Look, I think this is something that we're seeing that's really impacting a lot of AI companies, is that investors are just getting really, really skittish because we're talking about eye-watering sums of money that these AI companies are spending on their AI build-out, so on the infrastructure and the technology. And now investors are like, okay, we've been with you on this ride as you've been spending gobs on AI, saying that, yeah, the returns are going to come, the returns are going to come. Well, but now that we're talking about trillions of dollars, a lot of investors are now saying, okay, well, show me what's coming my way in return.
0: Right. And was there a sense with SpaceX specifically that it was oversold in the IPO?
7: I think that has certainly been a question that a lot of people have been asking about SpaceX specifically. And I think we're probably going to get more information regarding that later on this week.
0: Right. Well, let's talk to one of Wall Street's most bullish tech cheerleaders. Dan Ives is a partner and senior managing director at Yorkville Ives. Eye-watering sums, says Samira. Eye-watering losses, Dan. I mean, are you getting anxious?
8: Look, I think this, it's all part of this arms race that we're seeing play out. Because the trillions of dollars being spent, these companies, whether it's SpaceX, whether it's Anthropic, whether what we see with Alphabet, Microsoft, and others, they cannot slow down. Because if they do, they get out of line. And when they get out of line, they don't have the compute power, they don't have the chips. And that's ultimately what's going to be fueling this AI revolution.
0: Right. SpaceX, though, let's just talk about that specifically. It's raised more than $1.2 trillion in market cap. I mean, that's almost the value of Tesla itself, isn't it? I mean, it is huge. And you do wonder about what this is all premised on. That's supposed to be a space company, but it seems to be more an AI company in everyone's view now.
8: Yeah, look, I think you know this is much more of an AI data company than a quote-unquote space company. But investors that bought into the IPO, longer-term investors, they're ultimately viewing not just Starlink, but really it's much more of a data play as this plays out. But look, go back to Amazon in the first, call it few months or the first year of the IPO. Go look at Meta or Facebook at the time. With these transformational names, you're going to go through these gut check moments. And that's what we're going through, especially with the lockup.
0: Is there a risk, though, with, I guess, all the talk about bubbles and so on, that we move further towards, especially if we move further towards potential recession territory in the wider economy, with people talking about the Gulf and the price of oil and so on, the NASDAQ could tip? It could become almost a self-fulfilling kind of panic?
8: Look, I think we will go through these sort of gut check moments, but the reality, we're still only 15% through the AI revolution span. And as someone like myself that's covered tech stocks going back to the late 90s, this is not a dot-com bubble moment. I view it much more as a 1997 moment than a 2000 dot-com bubble moment.
0: Okay, Dan Ives, partner there at Senior Managing Director at Yorkville Ives. My thanks to you. Let's turn to George Conboy, chairman of Brighton Securities, based in Rochester, New York. Dan Ives, obviously somebody who has always talked a good talk when it comes to the value of tech stocks. Is that the wider view now? I mean, how would you gauge the mood on Wall Street around particularly semiconductors?
9: Mood on Wall Street, Ed, skittish when it comes to technology right now. But the good news is, there's good news for bulls like Dan, and there's good news for the bears. And by that, I think some of these companies will be wildly successful, but some will fail utterly. I mean, how many of us use Google, and how many of us use Hotbot or InfoSeek? Yeah. Roll the tape back 25 years, Hotbot and InfoSeek were the thing. Not anymore. When this little bubble bursts, some things will fail, but some are going to do great.
0: It's funny, isn't it? Whilst NASDAQ and some of these other specialist markets looking at semiconductors and the wider tech infrastructure, those are the ones suffering right now. Several other companies are doing quite well, aren't they? Unilever, for instance, its strongest volume growth in more than a decade.
9: Yeah, you know, for a few years now, the Unilevers, the Procter & Gambles of the world have had a little rough go as a lot of the money has focused on technology. And now all of a sudden people seem to be remembering we need soap and shampoo and toothpaste. And some of the money that's come off the profits, really big profits on some of these tech stocks, is finding its way back into what we used to call consumer non-durables like Unilever, which is a really well-managed company.
0: I guess Unilever, and we are, as you say, thinking about household products, basic stuff, soap, shampoo, I don't know, all kinds of household products like that. Those are the types of things that the consumer spend is still going on. Because, of course, we are talking now about a pressurized consumer, aren't we, with rising prices elsewhere.
9: Right. You know, you look at consumer products and you've got your Unilever and you've got your Procter & Gamble and you've got your Colgate-Palmolive and what have you. But you don't have 1,000 big ones, and you're not going to have 1,000 big AI companies. You're not going to have 1,000 big chip makers. Markets refine themselves, and the huge spend on chips and AI will make a fortune for some companies and some investors. But others, it's going to get lost. It's like the auto industry 120 years ago. 100 automakers, you don't have those anymore.
0: The Federal Reserve has now kicked off its two-day policy meeting, hasn't it? It's going to culminate tomorrow with a decision of some kind on interest rates. Everyone always looks at that with huge interest, especially right now with a new Fed chair. I mean, what do you expect the Fed's next move is going to be?
9: I think that Warsh has gone a long way to try to establish his own independence. He suffered early on with being seen as Trump's man in the Fed. And I think for his own reputation, as well as for the good of the U.S. economy, Warsh wants to establish himself as an independent, not somebody's puppet. And we're going to find that out in the coming days.
0: But what's the money on, a hold or a hike? What do you think? I mean, it seems to be one or the other, doesn't it?
9: It's not going to be a cut. It will likely be a hold. And I think you've got a two-thirds vote for hold and one-third vote for hike. And I don't think we see a hike yet. But don't be surprised if we see one or two small ones before the end of the year, because the U.S. economy is really spinning. We don't have a slowdown, And even with higher oil prices, we haven't slowed down. So could be a hike, but it won't be this week.
0: George Conby, thank you very much. George Conby, chairman of Brighton Securities, based there in Rochester, New York.
10: Yo, Keiko, Sofía, Fujimori, Iguchi, juro ante ustedes.
0: That is Keiko Fujimori swearing herself in there as Peru's first ever female president. This was just a few hours ago. She is the latest in a series of conservative leaders to be elected across Latin America, many of whom attended the inauguration ceremony in Lima today. Ms. Fujimori has promised to fight crime, weak economic growth and political instability. She now faces the challenge of uniting a divided country whilst reassuring investors and, of course, delivering on those promises to improve security and economic growth. Alfredo Thorne is a Peruvian economist. He served as the Minister of Economy and Finance in Peru under a previous administration.
11: They need to generate new engines of growth. We Peruvians have been very lucky because we have had the best commodity prices since the Second World War. We are facing excellent copper prices, excellent gold prices. But these are things that are, in our view, they are not going to last forever. And the main challenge that Fujimori has is to take advantage of these commodity prices. And second, unlock many of the mining projects that are stuck for regulation and many other reasons.
0: I mean, it was crime, weak economic growth and political instability, wasn't it? These were the things that led to her winning this election, or at least marginally. It is a divided country, though, isn't it? Do you think that that will make it harder for the incoming administration?
11: Well, yes, we've been a divided country since 2016. Her main challenge is to essentially pacify the country and try to reconcile these two extremes. She has won an election against the radical left, and the radical left got 50% of the vote. She got the other 50%. So I think her main challenge on the political side is a reconciliation of these two extremes.
0: And it's a very informal workforce, isn't it? Which has been a problem as well. That kind of sense of job insecurity and instability for many Peruvian ordinary working class people.
11: Yes, we've been very successful in reducing poverty. We reduced poverty from around 55% in the 1990s to 21%, that's the lower. The irony of this is that most of the people that were brought out of poverty end up being informal population. People that have no access to social security, has no pension, has no permanent jobs. And one of the key challenges that she faces is to reduce that informality. And that informality cuts across every single sector. We have high informality in mining, high informality in transport. So I think what that means is that she has to focus in generating prosperity, in stimulating private investment, and in general, private entrepreneurship.
0: Some people are talking about a push towards the right across Latin America. Do you think that that's what's happening right now?
11: Well, yes. That's in the numbers. No, we have a right-wing government in Peru, in Bolivia, in Ecuador, in Colombia. And the reason why the right is winning is because the population are giving a chance to the right to prove that they have a way of generating prosperity and generating sustained growth in the future. No?
0: Does that also bring perhaps the promise of a slightly more friendly relationship with Washington and Donald Trump?
11: Well, these days we are very great friends of Donald Trump. We have bought, 24 fighters. We're investing in a naval port in El Callao. So I think the friendship has gone a long way already, no? But the problem is that Peru is a country that has believed very much in multilateralism. There is not a single country that accounts for more than 70% of the total trade. And that has been part of our success, the fact that we have many free trade agreements and that we trade with many countries. So bending too much in one direction into one country is not good for the long run of Peru.
0: The thoughts of the former Peruvian finance minister, Alfredo Thorn, on the inauguration of the new president, Keiko Fujimori, in Lima. And that's it for today's World Business Report from me, Ed Butler, and the rest of the team here in Salford. Thank you very much for listening.

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2: We meet Andrea and Dave, who became friends at work, only to discover that they are actually each other's long-lost siblings. 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
3: Coming up on The Arts Hour with me, Nikki Badey, British-Argentinian actor Anya Taylor-Joy on playing a con artist in the new TV series Lucky. Supergirl, the Australian actor Millie Alcock, talks about DC's latest summer movie. Cuban artist Tania Bruguera on her conceptual and political work. And American author Dave Eggers discusses his new novel about the art world, Contraposto.
4: I wrote about art for many years, and I was a designer and illustrator here and there. And so all these ideas were sort of percolating, and maybe 15, 20 years ago, I started thinking about these two characters that embody different approaches to a life in the arts.
3: Also on the show, South Korean singer-songwriter Peggy Gu talks about becoming a superstar DJ, and I'll be talking to the Portuguese musician Ana Lua Caiano about reimagining her country's musical heritage. All that and more still to come on The Arts Hour.
5: BBC News with Roisin Hasty. President Trump and the Israeli Prime Minister Benjamin Netanyahu have sought to patch up public disagreements over the war with Iran with closed-door talks at the White House that lasted just over an hour. Mr. Netanyahu described the talks as excellent. Earlier, President Zelensky of Ukraine also held talks with Mr. Trump in Washington, from where Sarah Smith sent this report.
6: For Mr. Netanyahu, this is his first meeting with the president since the war in Iran began. Afterwards, Israel's leader said it was a positive meeting, adding it was one of the best conversations he'd ever had with President Trump as they discussed their common goals in the Middle East. Mr. Trump had appeared to be frustrated in his recent dealings with Mr. Netanyahu, despite their normally close relationship. Both the Ukrainian and Israeli leaders are facing critical moments in the conflicts in which they are engaged. Both appear satisfied that, for now, they have US support for their causes.
5: Some news just in. US Central Command has accused Iran's Revolutionary Guards of launching multiple ballistic missiles in what it called an attempted surprise attack on US forces based in the Middle East. It said all of the missiles were successfully intercepted. President Trump has led tributes to the late Republican Senator Lindsey Graham at his funeral service at the National Cathedral in Washington, hailing his former friend as a longtime fixture of national politics. Addressing the congregation, Mr. Trump described Graham as a legend who had devoted his life to America and gone out at the top of his game.
7: For more than 30 years, nothing of consequence happened in this Capitol without Lindsey Graham knowing about it. Nothing of significance happened anywhere in the world without Lindsey Graham having a view on it. And no bill became law in the most exceptional republic in human history without Lindsey Graham having a say in it.
5: Senator Graham died suddenly from a heart condition earlier this month. Keiko Fujimori has been sworn in as president of Peru, the latest in a series of conservative leaders to be elected across Latin America. Ms. Fujimori has promised to fight crime and tackle weak economic growth and political instability. Here's our global affairs reporter, Mimi Swaby.
8: In her first address as president, Keiko Fujimori said she'd received Peru in a catastrophic condition, but the country had infinite potential. Her hardline campaign against insecurity featured heavily, as she announced that the military would take charge of maintaining order in areas with high crime. The new leader made a clear promise to deliver a safe, prosperous and united country. The large number of right-wing leaders who gathered in Lima for the ceremony emphasised efforts to strengthen conservative collaboration across the region. Peru is experiencing its worst security crisis in decades, fueled by expanding local and foreign criminal gangs that oversee contract killings and extortion.
5: World news from the BBC. Japan's Fire and Disaster Management Agency say many people could still be trapped inside a shopping centre after a powerful earthquake and explosion shook the mall in Kumamoto Prefecture on Kyushu Island. Local officials say two women in their 20s are confirmed to have died at the Aeon Mall. Opposition protests are taking place across Venezuela to demand democratic elections. They mark 2 years since the last disputed presidential election, in which the now ousted Nicolas Maduro claimed victory, despite evidence of widespread fraud. Supporters of the Venta opposition movement have taken to the streets in several municipalities, carrying Venezuelan flags and signs of ballot papers. A teacher, Matilde Rodriguez, said she was thrilled to be taking part.
9: We want freedom. We want everything to stop now. We want a free and democratic country where we have participation, where all Venezuelans have the same rights, not just one for a single elite. Because that is how Venezuelans are. We all love each other and we all embrace each other.
5: The 2024 election was followed by a period of intense political persecution by the authorities that saw dozens of anti-government protesters killed and more than 2,000 arrested. The Australian airline Qantas has completed what's believed to be the world's longest ever commercial flight after one of its aircraft flew directly from Melbourne to the French city of Toulouse. The journey, which lasted for 24 hours and 24 minutes, was conducted as part of testing for Qantas's upcoming non-stop route between London and Sydney. And European football's governing body UEFA has reacted furiously to a plan being discussed by FIFA to create a new company with stakes held by private stakeholders to govern the World Cup and other top competitions. UEFA said the proposal crossed a line. BBC News.
3: Hello and welcome to the Arts Hour from the BBC World Service. I'm Nikki Beatty, bringing you a star-studded lineup of guests and some cultural companionship with the best global arts and culture conversation from across the BBC and beyond. Coming up, British-Argentinian actor Anya Taylor-Joy on playing a con artist in the new TV series Lucky. Supergirl, the Australian actor Millie Alcock, on DC's latest big screen revival. And American author Dave Eggers discusses his new novel about the art world, Contrapposto. Also on the show, South Korean singer-songwriter Peggy Gu talks about becoming a superstar DJ. Cuban artist Tania Bruguera talks about her conceptual and political work. And that's not all. I'll be talking to the Portuguese musician Ana Lua Caiano later in the show. And joining me on this journey, we welcome back to the Arts Hour studio Katie Puckrick as this week's cultural critic. Before we go any further, Katie, do you have a cultural highlight that you would like to recommend to the world this week?
10: Yeah, Nikki. So I've recently joined a folk choir where the work is really listening. It's about listening, where to place your voice. The harmonies get really weird. And this is not folk music, but I've recently discovered this beautiful work by the young composer Christopher Churcher. These are pieces that he wrote while he was still a student between age 17 to 20, somewhere around there. And it's choral, shimmering, dissonant harmonies that resolve celestially. Really spooky. I like listening to things that you can't predict where they're going. Creamy, dreamy, poignant. And it's also interesting because he's writing from the perspective of LGBTQ plus longing, loss of being an outsider. So it sounds like it's church music, but it's actually secular music. And the album is called Moonrise.
3: Thank you, Katie. What a lovely, creamy, dreamy description. First up on the Arts Hour today, British-Argentinian actor Anya Taylor-Joy spent the early years of her life in Buenos Aires. She arrived in London with her family, age six, not speaking any English. Young Anya didn't want to learn the language because she thought they might one day move back to Argentina. Now she's a global screen star. Though she's worked widely in film, it's a television role which is her most celebrated, playing chess impresario Beth Harmon in the huge hit Netflix series The Queen's Gambit. Her latest role sees her playing a confidence artist on the run, who's wanted by the FBI in the Apple TV crime thriller series Lucky. It's based on the book of the same name by Marissa Stapley. The show's all-star ensemble cast includes Annette Bening, Anjanou Ellis-Taylor and Timothy Oliphant. Anya Taylor-Joy is the eponymous Lucky, and she takes us on a wild and preposterous ride of twists, turns and thrills. She spoke to the BBC's Joe Wiley, but first, here's a little taste of the show.
11: How can someone so small cause so much trouble?
12: Whatever game you're playing here, Lucky, it's not going to go the way you think it will. I'm done running from you, from anyone.
13: Why did you want to do it? Why did you want to do Lucky? What appealed about her to you?
14: The first thing that made me excited was Reese Witherspoon's company, Hello Sunshine, said, we have read this book and we want you to co-produce it with us, which is extraordinary. You know, I have a production company, Lady Killer, and this was my first opportunity to really do it. And I thought, okay, if I love the book and I feel like I have something to add here, this is such a good first opportunity. And I read the book and I was fascinated by the idea of somebody in a genre that we've all seen and we all love, which is, you know, cons, and it's sexy, and it's George Clooney, and it's a fantastic genre. But like, what is the reality of that? Like, what is it like when you can't stand still, when nobody knows your real name, when you're constantly

0: the fascinating thing?
1: I think people, I mean, this is getting very deep, but I think don't want to admit that they don't know, and they want to have a sense of structure. And I think the reality is that most of us have to be honest with the fact that there are many things that we will never have answers to. And so when somebody shows up and they're assured, then you don't really have to deal in that murky darkness that I think is the reality of life.
0: I guess that goes for the, like, the great leaders, doesn't it? Evangelical leaders, and when people just are there, they just believe, they want to believe, they just want to be told, and
1: people want structure.
0: Yeah, absolutely. And did you speak to anyone, anybody who's been in that world at all? Well, the books were enough.
1: The books were enough, and I think because I produced it, I was so a part of every single conversation of creating this world, and that meant that I felt like I had a real understanding of not only Lucky, but also exactly how to slot myself into this thing that we had meticulously put together. So it was such a fabulous way of doing research for this, because I knew what it was going to sound like. I knew what it was going to look like. I knew what I was going to wear. So helpful.
0: Okay, so you're very much in control.
1: Very involved. I am detail orientated, and I'm also really passionate and excited and obsessive about the thing that I care about, which is this art form, you know. And I feel so grateful to have worked with wonderful people who were empowering and who cared and taught me a lot along the way. And what a great first experience.
0: Okay, and physically, you just said you kind of ran so much, but did it take its toll? What were the physical challenges for you?
1: I think I've done a lot of projects where I'm supposed to be the best in the world at whatever physical activity I'm doing. And that's been so much fun because it scratches the perfectionist side of my brain. But for Lucky, she's not a superhero. And the point, and something that I was really interested in, is I wanted there to be a form of audience wish fulfillment where you place yourself in her shoes and you think, gosh, I hope I'd be able to think of something like that. Or I hope that I would be that, you know, quick-witted, essentially.
2: Anya Taylor-Joy discussing her Apple TV series, Lucky. Well, Katie, I found the first two episodes that had dropped by the time we recorded this show a bit ridiculous. I actually wished that it had been a wink at the audience sort of comedy instead of asking me to take it seriously. She, though, Anya Taylor-Joy, is fully committed to the role. She does a valiant job, as do the other actors. But you are this week's cultural critic. So what did you think?
3: Well, I thought this was about confidence artists and tricksiness and people pulling a fast one. But really, it was just a glorified damsel in distress drama where she's being chased and beaten up and hoodwinked and given all sorts of frights. And it made me anxious to watch. I wasn't really enjoying it.
2: So what is the appeal, assuming it had have been about a con artist?
3: It might be later on.
2: Yes, exactly. It might develop into that a bit more. But what is the appeal of the con artist?
3: Well, the idea of a trickster is such an archetype across all cultures. You love that idea of somebody who is powerful, not because they're big, strong, rich, but because they're wily. They have some skills. They have street smarts. So in a way, they're admirable antiheroes. But also it's interesting to follow their stories because as a viewer, you put yourself in the position of the person who was tricked and you size yourself up against them and you think, would I have fallen for that?
2: Yes.
3: So I think it's one of those things where you watch these shows and you think, I'm better than they are. I am superior.
2: And do you have a favorite con artist on screen or in literature?
3: I loved the Steven Spielberg film from about, I don't know, 25 years ago, Catch Me If You Can.
2: Oh, brilliant, with Leonardo DiCaprio.
3: Yeah, and Tom Hanks. And that was great. And that was based on a real-life con artist, Frank Abagnale Jr. And if anybody's seen that film, you'll remember the character. It's this like teenage boy who just sweet talks his way into being an airline pilot, being a surgeon, and along the way he's passing bad checks and doing all sorts of backstreet scooches.
2: And all the time being so utterly charming. Thank you, Katie Puckrick. You're listening to The Arts Hour from the BBC World Service. The American writer Dave Eggers began his career in journalism. His breakthrough book, published 26 years ago, was called A Heartbreaking Work of Staggering Genius. The title was supposed to be ironic. However, the critics agreed. He's had huge success since, with novels including A Hologram for the King.

0: and The Circle, both adapted into films. Before writing, Dave Eggers wanted to be an artist, and it was this interest that's inspired his latest novel, Contrapposto, an Italian word which means counterpoint and refers to the standing position of the human body with weight leaning on one leg. Michelangelo's sculpture of David is a perfect example. In this book, we follow the journey of Cricket, a shy but romantic boy growing up in small-town America who falls in love with art, and Olympia, a spirited older girl who encourages his ambitions. When Dave Eggers spoke to the BBC Samira Ahmed, she asked him how long this story had been gestating.
1: I've been thinking about it 20-odd years, or maybe longer. I mean, ever since I was briefly in art school myself in the early 90s, and so having fled, I always thought about some of the things I learned and didn't learn in art school. And then I wrote about art for many years, and I was a designer and illustrator here and there. And so all these ideas were sort of percolating, and maybe 15, 20 years ago, I started thinking about these two characters that embody different approaches to a life in the arts.
2: So you say that you had studied at art school, and there are moments in this novel which rang so true. I thought, did these things happen to you? So he gets an internship in a really pretentious Chicago art gallery where nobody comes to the exhibition at all. Did that happen?
1: Well, I covered art for many years, mostly in San Francisco, a little bit in Chicago, and I was never in any gallery ever when there was another human in that building. And so there were some, and there still remain, and anywhere in any city, there's so many of these beautiful spaces with great artwork on the walls, and nobody's there. And I think that there's a little bit of a failure to present a welcoming atmosphere to the public. And so I always think it's tragic when you have everything, you have these great young artists or aspiring artists or any late career, whatever, but you don't have a welcoming sort of message. These places can be so off-putting and sterile and snobby. And of all the popular art forms, I think visual art is the most distancing and the most aloof. And I think it's so sad because it should be the most accessible art form, because you don't even have to read. You can just walk in and take in a picture. So why these galleries have created such a snooty atmosphere, I think, is really a disservice to the great work that they often show.
2: Yeah. One of the loveliest things about this novel is that sense of the relationship between an older teacher imparting their wisdom to the young Cricket, and as Cricket grows older, he in a sense wants to do the same. And it's interesting how long you have been a champion for young people, and particularly around reading and writing and creativity, and setting up centres in places like Brooklyn and San Francisco. And I should say, this was a long time before the current moral panic and the backlash against social media and tech. You must have some evidence of the impact of those places, because it's definitely been open for it. Nearly 20 years now?
1: 24 years. We opened in 2002 in San Francisco. Now there's 74 centers around the world. And so the idea is applicable anywhere. One just opened in Toowoomba, Australia, that I'll see later on this year.
2: I mean, have there been published writers who've come? Not that that's the primary goal, but are there writers who've
1: For
2: come
1: sure. through
2: Sure.
1: The most recent was Javier Zamora, who wrote a beautiful book called Solito about coming up to the U.S. as an unaccompanied minor. He was one of our students and then a tutor and then went on, got his master's and PhD and everything else. I mean, Sally Wen Mao is an award-winning poet. Shanaka Hodge, she had a whole Marvel series. She started as a 16-year-old with us. Not that they needed us. These were all gifted kids that just, we were part of their journey. But mostly we're just trying to make these kids feel heard, feel that their words have power. And right now, on an existential level, making sure that they don't cede their voice to ChatGPT. They have to learn how to write in their own voice, know that it means something to use their own language, and that any time they let a machine speak for them, they've become voiceless.
0: Dave Eggers, and the novel is Contrapposto. Our cultural critic on today's Arts Hour is the mighty Katie Puckrett. How did you respond to his words, Katie, just then about losing your voice if you rely on large language model forms of AI to write?
3: The way to discover what your voice actually is through writing. Formulating concepts, devising rhythms, delighting in making connections between things that don't seem that they have anything in common with each other. And when you just outsource your thinking to a machine, you're atrophying your brain. And the thing about AI is that it's lowest common denominator of whatever it's been fed. And a lot of times it's just been fed junk food work. So it's so banal. I write about perfumes.
0: Yes.
3: And so in the course of doing that, I look at a lot of brand publicity and the brand statements and their blurbs. And so many of them are so obviously just churned out by AI. It's the same idea over and over again. In fact, my job is to punch up that copy. So I 100% agree with Dave that if you don't use it, you'll lose it.
0: And in what ways, if at all, do you find that visual arts is closed off and exclusive?
3: I don't know if the visual arts is closed off and exclusive. I guess you could make a case that perhaps the way it's presented, if you wander into a gallery, an empty gallery in the middle of the afternoon, and it might seem a little daunting because you're the only person in there, and maybe there's a plummy-voiced lady on the door asking you to sign in a book. But when you think about some of the world-class museums like that are here in London, for instance, they're jammed. You can't get up close to the painting, whether it's the National Gallery or the Tate Modern.
0: Katie, thank you so much. You're listening to The Arts Hour from the BBC World Service. Born in South Korea, Peggy Gu has become a world-respected DJ. In 2019, she was in Forbes magazine's 30 Under 30 list of the most influential people from Asia. A singer, too, she's just dropped a new track with Ira Starr, one of Nigeria's biggest music artists. It's called Woman.
4: Look up to them, put your hands on your body. We all came to dance, not afraid of this body. Pick up your dreams.
0: Having studied fashion design in London, Peggy Gu didn't take the obvious route to DJ stardom. She told the BBC's Nick Grimshaw that it was in the German capital, Berlin, that her career and word of mouth fame took off.
5: I used to work at the record store, and when I moved to Berlin, I moved to Berlin to understand the music, electronic music, dance music a bit better. Mm-hmm. And I really feel like Berlin made me understand what techno music really is, because I was more always like house music girl. But now Berlin kind of upgraded my taste, I always say like that. London is where I started DJing when I was in university. I started having resident DJ in the clubs here. But I remember making so many mistakes back in that day, playing wrong track, clear the floor. I was playing for two people, one person. And if I think about it, all those experiences kind of helped me learn faster as a DJ and producer too.
6: What was it that made you want to do it in the first place? What was that the call to DJing and to the dance floor for you?
5: I always was a kid who always showed the new music to my friend. Hey, do you know this song? Do you want to listen to this song? But I actually coincidentally got the first job as a DJ because I was in London College of Fashion, and they always do this Korean party in every university, and then they had someone, a DJ, booked, but he got canceled because his flight was canceled or something. And I was like, hi guys, I know how to DJ if you want to give me a shot. And I started DJing, and I kind of smashed it that night. And I started to play a little bit more, and then yeah, I really got into it.
6: And that was it.
5: Yeah, and I was going out every night.
6: Yes.
5: In London and Berlin. Uh-huh. Like to see that DJ, to see that DJ. And then I was dancing, but I was staring at the DJ to learn how they mixed it and the transition and the journey. I was that weirdo. Was always that one weirdo.
6: You were a student. Yeah. A student.
5: Basically.
6: Yeah, you were a student of it. That weirdo.
5: But the DJ must be thinking like, what is she?
6: Why
5: is she okay?
6: At me? How does it begin for you? How does a song begin for you when you go into that creative music making process? What's day one like for you?
5: It's really hard to explain that, but a lot of people do ask me, what is your creative process? It's one of those things that I always have to start with some kind of inspiration. Mm-hmm. I like to listen to a lot of records before I make music. And then the inspiration has to be there. And I start from there. And then I think about the lyrics. And then I put, my signature sound, bass line. And then when the song is done, I try to write the lyrics. Depends, on the inspiration. Yeah. It always changes.
6: Uh-huh. And do you play stuff out to people? Like,
5: yeah.
6: Will you test it on friends or test it in the club?
5: 100%. I always give it to my friend who has no idea anything about music. I was like, how does this sound to you? And she was like, I like it. I was like, okay, it worked. It works. And then I give it to one of my favorite producers, Fran. And then I have a few mentors that I would send it to. So, yeah.
6: And I want to talk to you about what effect the dance floor has had on you and what it does have on you. I always like hearing from DJs where they enjoy to go and party and go to dance. Is there a place where you think is doing it better than anywhere else right now in the world?
5: That's a great question, because I don't believe in DJ who doesn't like to dance. It's like when someone says, don't trust skinny chef. Kind of same thing, though, isn't it?
6: Right. Right.
5: No?
6: Yeah.
5: It's like, I don't
6: trust
5: believe
6: a DJ that doesn't like to dance.
5: Yeah, it's so true. Like, I used to go out. That was like the club was my church. Uh-huh. And if I get a chance to be able to see someone else's performance, whether it's a DJ or artist, I always go. The most recent one I went to was Bad Bunny. I went there not only because I'm a fan of him, but I wanted to get inspiration. And that was in Madrid.
6: Do we have more music coming after Woman?
5: Is there a record?
6: Yeah, you're working.
5: Something. Yeah. But probably not this summer.
6: Uh-huh.
5: I like to give a time in between so that track can breathe.
6: Uh-huh.
5: But I am working on something else.
6: Okay, exciting.
0: Peggy Goo, Katie Puckrick, do you agree that you should never trust a DJ who doesn't dance?
3: Yeah, I do agree. I mean, it depends on what kind of music they're playing. But if they're a dance DJ, you would hope the original inspiration came from their own personal tail feathers that they would shake upon occasion.
0: Do you think being a DJ is in any way as respected as being a musician who's mastered an instrument or two?
3: I think that being a DJ is absolutely as respected as being a musician and a composer, but it shouldn't be, because it is just playing records. It's just pushing go.
0: But no, but isn't it about, you know, weaving one beat and dropping another one and then going into another track? I mean, all
3: it
0: that
3: is.
0: Singing.
3: It is that. And Peggy Goo is a composer herself.
0: Yeah.
3: She's a producer and a composer. So she covers the waterfront. But I've DJed over the years on occasion, and it's one of those things where you feel like you're an absolute genius for no reason. You know, you're just like, put on the record, put on the CD, press play, and then people are losing their minds, their eyes rolling back in their head on the dance floor. And you think, yes, I did that for you. You're welcome. Yes. And it's really, there's not that much more to it.
0: No, you're a vibe architect, though, aren't you?
3: Oh, yeah, vibe architect. That's what it is.
0: Okay. Katie, thank you. That's it for part one of the show. But don't go away. Still to come, the star of Supergirl, Millie Alcock, and I'll be talking to Portuguese musician Ana Lua Caiano. The Arts Hour's back after this.
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0: Still to come on The Arts Hour with me, Nikki Beatty, my conversation with the Portuguese musician Ana Lua Caiano about reimagining her country's musical heritage. Supergirl herself, the Australian actor Millie Alcock, talks about DC's latest summer movie, and Cuban artist Tania Bruguera on her conceptual and political work. All that and more still to come on The Arts Hour.
10: BBC News with Roisin Hasty. US Central Command has accused Iran's Revolutionary Guards of launching multiple ballistic missiles in what it called an attempted surprise attack on US forces based in the Middle East. It said all of the missiles were successfully intercepted. It comes after President Trump and the Israeli Prime Minister Benjamin Netanyahu held talks at the White House. Japan's Fire and Disaster Management Agency said many people could still be trapped inside a shopping centre after a powerful earthquake and explosion shook the mall in Kumamoto Prefecture on Kyushu Island. Two women are confirmed to have died at the Aeon Mall. Keiko Fujimori has been sworn in as president of Peru, the latest in a series of conservative leaders to be elected across Latin America. Ms. Fujimori had promised to fight crime and tackle weak economic growth. Opposition protests are taking place across Venezuela to demand democratic elections. They mark 2 years since the last disputed presidential election, in which the now ousted Nicolas Maduro claimed victory. President Trump has led tributes to the late Republican Senator Lindsey Graham at his funeral service in Washington. Mr. Trump described Graham as a legend who had devoted his life to America. The Democratic Republic of Congo's Constitutional Court has approved a landmark referendum law, potentially paving the way for President Felix Tshisekedi to seek a third term in office. The opposition has condemned the move. Officials in Nigeria say at least 14 people have been killed in an attack in central Benue State. Gunmen stormed a village in Otupo earlier on Tuesday. And the Australian airline Qantas has completed what's believed to be the world's longest ever commercial flight after one of its aircraft flew directly from Melbourne to the French city of Toulouse. The journey lasted 24 hours and 24 minutes.
0: Welcome back to the Arts Hour from the BBC World Service with me, Nikki Beattie. And if you've only just joined us, in the first half of the show, we heard from British-Argentinian actor Anya Taylor-Joy about her latest role in the TV series Lucky, American writer Dave Eggers on his early aspirations as an artist, and South Korean DJ Peggy Gou on taking to the decks for the first time. Coming up, I'll be chatting to the Portuguese musician breaking new ground with old forms, Ana Lua Caiano, and we'll hear from Cuban artist Tania Bruguera. But first, the character of Supergirl was invented by DC Comics in 1959 as a female cousin to Superman. This year, the Australian actress Millie Alcock fully becomes the superheroine in the DC Universe's latest attempt at a summer blockbuster after first appearing as Kara at the end of the 2025 film Superman. Our heroine, Supergirl, was born Kara Zor-El to parents who lived on the planet Krypton before its destruction. They sent her to Earth, but as a young adult, we find her adrift and in self-destruct mode. When her beloved dog Crypto is shot by a space pirate with a poison dart, a predicament I'm sure we can all relate to, she refocuses and seeks revenge. The film's planet hopping was recreated in Watford, a town close to London, England. Less interstellar, more suburban, and home to Warner Brothers Studios in the UK. When Millie Alcock spoke to the BBC's Greg James, he asked her what it was like stepping out on set for the first day of filming.
11: A1 was incredibly cold in the absolutely infamous Watford.
12: Oh, it's supposed to be magical. Tell me it's magical. Tell me that you flew on day one.
11: I was outside. It was magical. We had fake snow. It was a scene that is in the trailer with the lovely David Corenswet, mm-hmm. where I land on Earth. And I was speaking in Kryptonian, and I was so excited but also terrified. The first day on any job, I think, is very overwhelming. I don't think that they should record anything for the first week that you do on set,
12: true.
11: Because you're still kind of getting your feet. But it was really lovely to have David there, and he was very gracious and gave some advice about potential bruising, which happens, but you get really proud.
12: Yeah, of course.
11: Yeah, you're like,
12: you're supposed to get beaten up in these films.
11: Yeah.
12: You're Superman or Supergirl.
11: Exactly.
12: That's the whole thing.
11: Mm-hmm.
13: Hey, I was just touching base to see when you think you might be coming back. You know, I'm just worried that you're not going to find your stride here if you keep going off-world all the time, Kara. I'm worried you're not going to find your people.
14: Yeah, well, that's the thing, Clark. I have no people. I'll miss wherever you are, buddy.
6: music plays a huge role in this film, and you're clearly a big music fan.
11: Mm-hmm.
6: How close to Kara is your music taste, do you think?
11: So I would say that my taste in music is quite similar to Kara's.
6: Mm-hmm. I mean, she's quite a messy character. When we first join her in the film, she is kind of all over the place. She's getting drunk. She's having a nice time.
11: Mm-hmm.
6: So she's quite...
11: She's fun.
6: She's fun. She's loose.
11: Yeah.
6: Having a nice life.
11: Mm-hmm.
6: And the film itself has got some great throwbacks in there as well.
11: Yes.
6: Sort of iconic tracks, sort of 80s inspired, a lot of 90s and things. I was thinking Fontaine's DC.
11: I was thinking Fontaine. I made a playlist for Spotify, with Spotify.
6: Okay.
11: That people can go listen to very, very soon. And I did put Favorite by Fontaine's in there.
6: Interesting.
11: And Big Almost Made the Cut by Fontaine's.
6: Okay.
11: Yeah.
6: This is good.
11: Yeah.
6: And we were thinking maybe sort of Wet Leg, Wolf Alice.
11: Yes.
6: That sort
11: There's
6: of...
11: a Wet... Yes, Wet Leg is in there.
6: But Kara's sort of good messy.
11: She's and great then, messy.
6: And what did you bring to her? What's the bit of Millie that's in Kara?
11: She is... basically me, but I just can't fly. And that was kind of the most fascinating thing about doing this job in this really beautiful meta way that life loves to present you with these full circle moments that hit you by pure surprise. Life's a trip. So
6: what a lovely thing.
11: Yeah, it was really, really lovely.
0: Millie Alcock talking about Supergirl. Today's cultural critic is Katie Puckrick. Is Supergirl and the DC universe your kryptonite?
3: Yeah, it is my kryptonite. Anything that is just churning out Sausage Factory, formulaic comic book stories over and over again, I just find it tedious. Mm. And I never would have gone to see this film had you not asked me to go have a little peek at it. And I loved it.
0: You did?
3: Yeah.
0: Okay. So what is it about, first of all, in a more general sense, what is it about the comic book universes, Marvel or DC, that still interests vast swathes of the world's population?
3: Well, the stories are classic. There's always a hero. There's a good guy and a bad guy, good over evil, special effects, those classic mythological tropes. And also for the studios, it's just a no-brainer. You don't have to think very hard. You just have to throw a lot of money at it. So those stories are classic.
0: What did you love about the film? Because, I mean, there's been a decline in box office dominance for Marvel and DC Universe fair at movie theatres. Supergirl has tanked at the box office.
3: I found Millie Alcock's performance so fresh, authentic, kind of slacker girl in her little space pod, just kind of jetting around the universe, pub crawling from planet to planet. No love interest. So refreshing.
0: Ah.
3: Nothing to do with trying to get the attention of a man. And she's just totally happy. I found her really aspirational.
0: Excellent.
3: And also, the other thing is, she wasn't, for a superhero, she wasn't all about like, oh, I'm going to save you all, like, relax. Like, she didn't have that Superman energy of goody two-shoes. Her little flying flat that she lives in is like a cross between a teenage girl's bedroom and some kind of music festival that's gone on way too long. But she is quite motivated by saving her pet dog.
0: Well, Katie, I think they ought to use one of those many lines of yours on their poster. Thank you, Katie Puckrick. You're listening to The Arts Hour from the BBC World Service with me, Nikki Beatty. The Portuguese singer, multi-instrumentalist, producer and composer Ana Lua Caiano has just joined us in the studio. Welcome, Ana Lua.
15: Thank you.
0: Your second album is coming out later this year and it expands the musical language that you've been shaping, where Portuguese folk tradition collides with electronica, rhythmic experimentation, and powerful vocals. Temos só seis anos para brincar, e outros tão poucos na escola e tantos mais a trabalhar sem conteúdo direção. So your forthcoming album, will you tell me what the title is?
15: The title is, I'm going to say firstly in Portuguese.
0: Yes.
15: Devagar que a vida é curta, that means slowly as life is short. And it's a saying that my grandparents used to say. And when I was a kid, I didn't understand what it meant.
0: So is the whole album asking us to consider what we might find if we allow ourselves to slow down?
15: Yeah, it's a little bit because it's an album about death. It's a very dark album in a sense. But it invites us to slow down a little bit.
0: And you tackle the topics of death, war, other issues that trouble you Is your work deliberately political?
15: Yeah, I don't think it's deliberately political, but I think it's very inspired by the things that I watch in the daily life. And some of the songwriters that I really appreciate in Portugal were from the dictatorship period, where they spoke about how bad was the dictatorship, but they couldn't say that. So I heard to a lot of political songwriters, and I think that inspired me in a way. And I speak about the habitational crisis, about immigration problems, about war and about everything that I see.
0: So the lead single is Uma Vida a Menos, which I think means a lesser life, does it?
15: Yeah.
0: How does it translate?
15: A lifetime less.
0: A lifetime less. Yeah. But the theme seems to be work and workers' rights. Tell me a bit about that.
15: So this music speaks about how sometimes work is in the center of life and people don't have time to rest. In Portugal, we have a very low salary and people work a lot. Sometimes they have two jobs in order to pay the bills. So the name of the single, it's a little bit sarcastic. It's like, we are working and we are losing life. Mais outra semana e outra sempre a mesma coisa. Duas horas de autocarro, oito horas de trabalho.
0: The video is shot by, is it somebody from your family?
15: Yeah.
0: Tell us who it is.
15: It's my sister, Joana Cayano.
0: So on this particular video, there is an office, because it's workers repeating the same things every day, completely filled with soil. So they are literally buried.
15: Yeah.
0: And there is a phrase that there are more men buried in work than in graves.
15: And the music video showcases strange types of works, like taking out the keys of the computer with some chopsticks. And there's people that might not know what they are doing. They don't know what's the aim. So it's a little bit purposeless.
0: Yes. But the track has beat drops. It has piano.
15: Yeah.
0: At one point you walk in playing what looks like bagpipes to me.
15: Yeah.
0: There's percussion. You're a one-woman band, aren't you? So are there any unusual instruments on this album?
15: In this album, I try to balance this idea of a lot of rhythm and a lot of confusion with a little bit of silence.
0: Yeah.
15: I recorded sounds from a wool factory in Portugal.
0: Oh, so they're like field recordings.
15: Yes. And there's a lot of music that have those sounds of that are recorded in factories. I have also two rocks that the group of women that play a square drum. They played like castanholas. I don't know how to say, but it's the instrument.
0: Castanets?
15: Castanets, yeah, probably. But they play that with rocks from the river where their village is from. So they gave to me the rocks, and I also use that in the concert as well. So I tried to bring a little bit of those objects, strange objects, to the concert.
0: Is it too lofty, then, for me to describe you as an ethnomusicologist?
15: Yeah, you could describe me as that.
0: That's what you're doing in so many ways, isn't it? When I was making a little video to say that you were the guest on the Arts Hour today, and I was explaining that if you think of a female voice from Portugal and all you bring up is fado, then this is going to expand your musical touch points, isn't it? How do the Portuguese view what you do? How would they describe you?
15: I think it's very interesting because I have an audience that is a young audience that might be connected more to the dancing part of the music. And I have an audience that is more elderly, people that know the traditional songs. And it's very interesting after the concerts when they speak to me and they said, this rhythm reminds me of a song that my mother used to sing. And for me, it's so beautiful that people, that sometimes I'm afraid they would be scared with the synthesizer, but no, they are very excited and they recognize something.
0: There is a track called Deixa-me Morto Morrer. Mm-hmm. Am I pronouncing that? Am I butchering that pronunciation?
15: It's in Portuguese, it's very hard to pronounce Portuguese, but it's almost
0: Portuguese. No, you
15: Deixa-me Morto Morrer. We eat the vowels, so it's very hard.
0: You eat the vowels. Yeah, I love that. Maybe that's what we need to learn to do. This is a track from your last album.
15: Mm-hmm. Yeah.
0: Will you tell us a little bit about it?
15: So this song, it was initially about a death of a person and the way someone deals with the death. And as the music continues, it's like, okay, let the dead man die and continue. Let's continue life. But then there's other interpretations, and someone thinks, this is about Salazar, for example, that was the dictator. And I really love to think that the music can change its meaning because of the environment, because now in Portugal, the far right started to grow a lot. So I think this music got another meaning because of that.
0: So just thinking about

0: all these performances that you've got coming up across Europe this summer. So you're going to be at the WOMAD Festival in the UK this weekend, Galicia and Rioja in Spain in August, Sardinia, Florence in Italy. I'm interested to know how you've learned to transmit emotion and stories via your body and your face and your voice rather than the words, which many people won't understand. How do you work on that?
1: I think that even in Portugal, when I'm performing, I feel that in each song I'm kind of an actress. So I try to really feel what I'm saying, and I hope that people can relate and
0: I think they can
1: feel that. Ouve o sol que pede atrás de ti,
0: que eu vá para onde eu vai, não fica aqui. What is the story behind your plaits or your braids? They are long ponytails on either side, so pigtails, but they're right down to below your ribs, and then you've got little bands all the way up to give them segments. Is that very Portuguese?
1: No, it just started with a music video. Firstly, my hair grew a lot since the first music video where I used this. And then in this last Uma Vida a Menos, we made a huge braids that go. There's a shot in the music video in with the cows and everything. And the braids go all over the cows.
0: The
1: and sometimes the cows pull the braids. But the idea, and I want to continue to explore what these braids could mean. And in the next music videos, we're going to explore like the different uses of this braid. So it's a character as well.
0: It's a character, yeah, exactly. They are characters that are adding to you. Ana Lua Caiano, muito obrigada.
1: Muito obrigada.
0: You're listening to The Arts Hour from the BBC World Service with me, Nikki Beatty. Tania Bruguera is an artist from Cuba who's exhibited and in some cases performed her work across the globe. Her work is conceptual as well as political, often harnessing the public to take part. One example is her landmark piece, Tatlin's Whisper No. 6, which she staged in Havana. She invited people to come up to a microphone and say whatever they liked for 1 minute, after which actors in military uniforms escort them off the stage. The Cuban president at the time, Raul Castro, was seeking to improve relations with US President Barack Obama, and the government did not respond favorably to Tania's piece. With a new solo exhibition of her work opening in the UK, Tania Bruguera spoke candidly to the BBC's John Wilson about her memories of the controversial artwork from nearly two decades ago.
2: How did people seize that opportunity? What did they say?
3: It was insane. It was really... I had a friend, she doesn't understand Spanish, she say, I don't know what they talk about, the air is so thick, you can feel the fear. And it was fascinating using art to give people freedom.
2: I think it was 5 years later, 2014, you tried to restage that piece.
3: I restaged
2: and then you, but you were arrested and detained for several days. What happened?
3: Yeah, because one non-negotiable area is in Cuba, you never mix art with activism. You never invite dissidents to an artwork, which is what I did in 2009. A lot of dissidents came and spoke. But as an artist, you have to say, I have one time to do this, I'll do it properly. And if I don't exhibit anymore, doesn't matter. You know, the work has been done properly. Then when Obama and Raul decided to have an approachment and opening the relationship, diplomatic relationship, you know, I wanted to test it. My work is also testing politics. You know, you say something as politician, I'm going to believe you and I'm going to do it. And then it will test how real your statement was. And rightly so. Immediately they detained me. They detained 87 more people. People who didn't even know the work was happening because they were dissidents who had no idea who I was.
2: What, they were arrested in relation to your piece? 87 people were arrested, but even though they had nothing to do with it?
3: Yeah, because in Cuba they have a list of dissidents, and every time there is a national holiday or an important person is traveling to Cuba or there is some rumor

0: that some protest is going to happen, they preventively detain people.
1: Right. But you say this was happening at a time of those bilateral talks when Obama and Raul Castro were talking about trade agreements, political rapprochement, and you were testing whether that would work with art. Now, you found out the hard way that that wasn't going to be so easy.
0: Mm-hmm.
1: You did leave Cuba eventually. And did you feel you were forced out? Did you want to leave?
0: No.
1: You would have stayed in Cuba if you could have done.
0: Yes, absolutely. I was forced. I was blackmailed. And to be honest, the reason I decided to leave is because they tried so much to convince me to leave that I knew I had that as a bargaining chip. So I say, I leave only if you liberate these artists. And I gave them a list of, like, I don't know, 20 people or something who are in prison. And that was basically it.
1: And they were all artists, 20 people? They were...
0: No, there were some journalists, and also there were underage kids who were in prison.
1: Why did Cuba want you to leave the country? Why was it? Would it not have been simpler just to have locked you up, to have put you in prison?
0: In one of the interrogation sessions, they told me I would not be put in prison because I was not going to become the Cuban Ai Weiwei. So what they did is they put me in home detention where I was for 9 months not able to leave my house, not even to buy food, to go to the doctor, to nothing. So I was for 9 months in my house.
1: Wow.
0: Like literally, I could not even go to somebody else's in the building home.
1: So you are now living and working in the United States in this state of forced exile. How has the current political climate in America, in the US, affected your work, do you think?
0: Very much. It's very funny. The other day I was in a conversation in New York and the person who was moderating presented me as somebody who come from the future to our present in the United States. And what he meant by that is I already been gone through a lot of things that are happening now in the United States. Like, you start feeling things I felt 30 years ago in Cuba. Like, people afraid of talking, people in their job being very careful about what they say. The government took money from the National Endowment for Humanities. This is the government responsibility for research and ideas. So I think all of that is pressure. Yes, it's not as evident as being detained from your home and being put in prison, but this is also censorship and is also pressure.
2: Artist Tania Bruguera. Katie Puckrick is still with me in the studio as today's cultural critic. Are you drawn to experience Tania's exhibition after hearing that?
3: Oh, absolutely. I mean, what a brave woman anyway, in terms of standing her ground and the fact that she threw her political and artistic power behind getting those other prisoners released.
2: How do you feel about public performance art being used as political statement?
3: Well, all art is a political statement. Art is made in the context of the society that the artist lives in. And to claim that art is not political is from a position of privilege, because it's something that even I'm thinking about bossa nova that existed in Brazil in the 60s. And by the end of the 60s, bossa nova segued into tropicalia, which was kind of a psychedelic version of the same thing. And that was more working class, more overtly protest music. You know, we listen to it and think, oh, this is lovely martinis at sundown kind of thing on your yacht. But it was political protest against the right wing government at the time. And even the fact that the harmonies were quite dissonant and there was sort of ambiguous resolutions within the music. A lot of the artists had to, whether it was Jobim or whether it was Caetano Veloso, Gal Costa, they were harassed and hassled and sometimes had to self-exile.
2: Do I sense a new album of Brazilian deep cuts coming from you, Katie Puckrick?
3: Well, that's a good idea.
2: Yes.
3: That's a good idea.
2: Thank you, Katie. We end today's Arts Hour with music from Algeria. Imarhan are a Tuareg band who combine North African desert blues with electric rock. Imarhan translates as the ones I care about, and they've just released their fourth album, Esam, meaning lightning. They're touring Europe in September and on their travels performed for the BBC's Catherine Tickell. Here, via an interpreter, their lead singer introduces the band and the track they played.
4: Je suis Saddam Ibrahim.
5: My name is Saddam Ibrahim, leader of the group Imarhan. I'm here in the studio today with Haiballah, Abkaldar, Tar and Hisham. We founded the group Itamarra Set in 2006. As a band, we do our best to preserve Tuareg culture, our language and our traditions. For example, we only sing in Tamashek. This helps us nurture and protect our identity. It is a way to preserve the Tuareg's vocabulary and the poems which otherwise would slowly disappear, especially given that Tamashek isn't taught in schools. Keeping our language alive is the most important thing we can do.
4: Aujourd'hui, chez nous, en fait, c'est depuis la guerre du Mali, donc on a beaucoup de réfugiés.
5: Since the beginning of the war in Mali, many refugees have come to live in Tamanra Set. There isn't a single Tuareg house which doesn't have at least one or two refugee families living there. So, of course, we've felt the suffering of other people, and we can't turn a blind eye. Especially in the media today, it seems like no one's talking about what's happening in the region. There are lots of problems in the world, and barely anyone is interested in the desert and the people there. So we're trying to speak out. It's very important. Dunya Toshal is a song about how life has changed. I feel like life moves very fast nowadays. The song explores the differences between the lives of nomadic people who call the desert their home and the lives of those who live in cities. It's two different worlds.
4: On a deux mondes différents.

Imad Khan performing live. That's it for this week's Arts Hour. Thank you for your ears, and thank you to both my guests, Anna Luakayano and Katie Puckrick. For now, from me, Nikki Beatty, studio manager Sarah Hockley and Charles Aspen, and producers Nikki Paxman and Kieran Birmingham, see you next week.

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3: Once upon a time, the United States helped Iran with its nuclear program. Iran had a revolution, and the nuclear program hasn't worked out so well ever since. Why is the US now considering a nuclear deal with Saudi Arabia? What are the risks?
0: This is the BBC World Service, the world's radio station.
4: Welcome to the newsroom from the BBC World Service. I'm Pete Ross. Authorities in Japan say many people are still trapped in a shopping centre that's collapsed following an earthquake in Kumamoto City. Israel's Prime Minister says his latest meeting with Donald Trump was a positive one.
5: I just finished an excellent meeting with President Trump with an understanding of a shared goal to ensure that Iran does not have nuclear weapons.
4: Peru's newly sworn-in president says the military will be brought in to fight crime and drug trafficking.
6: During states of emergency, the armed forces will temporarily take the lead in security operations and internal control.
4: European football's governing body UEFA has reacted furiously to proposals by FIFA to sell a stake in the World Cup to private investors. And
7: as new staff would come on, they would hear about the one-star review. And